Or when the blues overtake me.

Traveling Blues here on WGVU with Big Walter Horton. Trouble in Mind. We heard Dr. John, Let the Good Times Roll. And we began with B.B. King, Midnight Believer. I'm Scott Van Dorf. Let's continue with Coco Taylor. Something strange is going on here on Traveling Blues, WGVU.

Traveling Blues here on WGVU with Big Twist and the Mellow Fellows, and that was Poke Salad Annie. And before that, we heard from Clarence Gatemouth Brown, Sometimes I Slip. And then Something Strange Is Going On from Coco Taylor. I'm Scott Van Dorf, and this is Traveling Blues here on WGVU 88.5 and 95.3 FM. 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Now, Albert King, I've Made Nights for Myself. Traveling Blues.

Traveling Blues here on WGVU with Snooks Iglin. It's your thing. Do what you want to do. We heard Chick Willis, Things That I Used to Do, and before that, Oh Happy Day from Big Mama Thornton. And we began with Albert King, I've Made Nights for Myself. I'm Scott Van De Werf. And now to continue with Traveling Blues, here's Bobby Rush and Uncle Esau.

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Traveling Blues, ending with Louisiana Red, Blue Evening. We heard Shamikia Copeland, Would You Take My Blood? And before that, Uncle Esau from Bobby Rush. I'm Scott Van De Werf. Stay tuned for Saturday Night Blues coming up.

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5: WGVU weather tonight, partly cloudy with possible rain in the low in the upper 50s. Tomorrow, cloudy, hot, and humid with rain and possible thunderstorms and the high in the lower 80s. Tomorrow night, more of the same with the low in the lower 60s. Monday, more of the same with the high in the lower 80s. Currently, it's 69 degrees. And near the lakeshore, it's a little warmer inland. We're at 74 degrees in downtown Grand Rapids. 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Good evening. I'm Greg Blubin, about to bring you the Saturday Night Blues. Welcome to Saturday Night Blues. I'm glad to have you along. If you have any blues requests, you can phone in your blues requests at 458-8850. That's the request line for anybody listening within the greater Grand Rapids area. If you're listening from somewhere beyond the greater Grand Rapids area, maybe you're in the Muskegon area listening to us on 95.3 FM, or perhaps you're beyond our radio listening area altogether. Maybe you're a little bit to the south of us and you're hearing us through your TV speakers, as we have a SAP channel that accompanies WGVK TV 52 down in the Kalamazoo southwestern lower Michigan area. And that SAP channel carries our audio to folks down there beyond our radio listening area. Or maybe you're farther away than that. 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Or maybe you have an app, a smart speaker or some other kind of listening device to hear us from a long distance away. 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The toll-free line is 1-877-723-9488. Again, that's 1-877-723-9488. Let me know you're out there. Let me know you're listening. Let me know what your blues favorites are, and let me know where you're calling from, especially if you're calling on the toll-free line. During each odd hour of the Saturday Night Blues and Blues with Me Until 3, we're going to hear Cherry and the Violators, because of Cherry's band of today, Truck Driver Bingo, will play next Saturday night at the Village Inn Cafe and Pub in Pentwater. While it's Saturday night, we have a Saturday night feature artist, and that's Foghat and early Savoy Brown drummer Roger Earle, who was born 8 decades ago on this date back in 1946, and I hope his 80th birthday is going well for him. This hour, we have music from the latest CDs by Teresa James and the Rhythm Tramps, Mud Morganfield, Dave Spector, Dwayne Burnside, the Altered Five Blues Band, and the band that was at the Sandbar in Saugatuck last night, the Sandbar Quartet. Right now, because of the fact that Roger Earle is our Saturday night feature artist, and the fact that he was with Foghat and has kept Foghat alive for decades, we are starting out with a back-to-back. And the back-to-back we're doing is the Robert Johnson song, Turriplane Blues. We'll hear the American original and acoustic version by Robert Johnson, and follow that with the British cover and electric version by Foghat. So the back-to-back of Turriplane Blues is how we're starting out Saturday Night Blues.

0: the tumor. I'm gonna get deep down in this connection. Keep on tangling with these rocks. And when I met down on your starter, and your spots will give me fun.
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0: 88.5 FM and 95.3 FM, WGVU, Saturday Night Blues. That was the Sandbar Quartet from their current CD, Live at Michigan Blues Fest. The song, Hey Boogie. Before that, the title track from the new CD by the Altered Five Blues Band on the Blind Pig record label, Hammer and Chisel. We started out tonight's edition of Saturday Night Blues with the back-to-back of Terraplane Blues. The British cover and electric version was our hourly selection from our Saturday Night feature artist, Roger Earl, the drummer of Foghat, born 8 decades ago on this date back in 1946. So we heard Foghat with the British cover and electric version of Terraplane Blues. And before that, we started out with the American original and acoustic version of Terraplane Blues done by Robert Johnson. And 9:21 is the time at GVU-FM. Still ahead, we have music from the current CD by Mud Morganfield next on Saturday Night Blues.
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0: 88.5 FM and 95.3 FM, WGVU, Saturday Night Blues. That was Teresa James and the Rhythm Tramps from their new CD, Bad at Being Good, on the Momo Joe record label. From that, Love's a Full-Time Job. Before that, Dave Spector from his new live CD, Live at Space, on the Delmark record label. From that, the song Homework, Mud Morganfield got that three-song set going from his current CD, Deep Mud, on the NOLA Blue record label. From that, we heard Mud do one of his dad's songs, the Muddy Waters song, Country Boy. 9:37 is the time at GVU-FM. The weather for tonight, partly cloudy with possible rain and the low in the upper 50s. Currently, it's 66 degrees near the lake shore, 70 degrees inland in downtown Grand Rapids.
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Saturday Night Blues, that was Dwayne Burnside from his new CD, Red Rooster, on the Blind Raccoon record label. From that, Things Ain't Going My Way. Before that, we heard the Vincent Hayes Project with the Peter Green song, I Loved Another Woman. Cherry and the Violators got that three-song set going with Can't Have Two. 9:50 is the time at GVU-FM. I'll take the time to go over the blues happenings with you. Every Thursday night at 6, there's a weekly blues music jam at Chicago Beef Joint, located at 822 Ottawa Avenue, Northwest in Grand Rapids. The Beer City Blues Band will host this coming Thursday. Next week, next Saturday night at 6, Asamu Johnson and the Associates of the Blues will play at Chicago Beef Joint, as they're now trying to do Saturday night live blues. Also, next Saturday night at 6:30, our amigo Señor Tomas Esparza is at the Whatnot Inn in Fenville. That's not all for next week. Next week at 7:30, Truck Driver Bingo, led by Cherry, formerly of Cherry and the Violators, will be at the Village Cafe and Pub in Pentwater. On Sunday, May 24th at 6:30, the Beer City Blues Band is on the Grand Lady Riverboat that starts in Jenison, goes down the Grand River, and then it turns around and goes upstream, returning to Jenison. And Thursday, May 28th at 6 p.m., Tomas Esparza will host the weekly blues music jam at Chicago Beef Joint in Grand Rapids. And on Friday, May 29th at 8 p.m., Tomas will return to the Sandbar in Saugatuck. On Saturday, May 30th at 6 p.m., Asamu Johnson and the Associates of the Blues are aboard the Grand Lady Riverboat. Finally, on Saturday, May 30th at 8 p.m., Vincent Hayes plays solo once again at Hops 84 East in Holland. There you have it. Blues happenings. We'll do it again in about another hour just for you on GVU. Coming up, we have our first request of the evening, and it goes out to Jim from Spring Lake, and it goes out to him from his friend General.

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0: 88.5 FM and 95.3 FM, WGVU. Saturday Night Blues, that was tonight's first request. Living Proof by Buddy Guy. Coming up, we have our second hour together of Saturday Night Blues, and we have the weather forecast, too, just for you on GVU.
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0: WGVU weather tonight, partly cloudy, and well, we have the possibility of some rain and the low in the upper 50s. Tomorrow, cloudy, hot, and humid with rain and possible thunderstorms in the high and the lower 80s. Tomorrow night, more of the same with the low in the lower 60s.

80s Monday. More of the same with the high again in the lower 80s. Currently it's 66 degrees near the lake shore, 70 degrees in downtown Grand Rapids. 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I'm Greg Blubin, about to begin the second hour of Saturday Night Blues. If you have any blues requests, you can phone in your blues requests at 458-8850. That's the request line for anybody listening within the greater Grand Rapids area. 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The total free line is 1-877-723-9488. Again, that's 1-877-723-9488. Let me know you're out there. Let me know you're listening. Let me know what your blues favorites are. And let me know where you're calling from, especially if you're calling on the total free line. During each even hour of the Saturday Night Blues and Blues with Me until 3, we're going to hear a Samu Johnson and the Associates of the Blues, who will be at Chicago Beef Joint in Grand Rapids next week, next Saturday night at 6. This hour, we have our hourly selection from our Saturday Night feature artist, drummer Roger Earl of Fogat, who was born 8 decades ago in the state back in 1946. This hour we have music from the latest CDs by Jennifer Lynn and the Groove Revival, Mike Zito, the Weasel Malone Band, Larry McRae, Jay Hooks, and Little Ed and the Blues Imperials. Since Roger Earl, the drummer of Fogat, and even further back, the early days of Savoy Brown. Since Roger is 80 today and is our Saturday Night Feature Artist, we are going to do another back-to-back. Yes, we are. We're going to back-to-back the Willie Dixon song, I Just Want to Make Love to You. We will hear Etta James do the American female version of that Willie Dixon song, and then we'll hear Fogat with the British cover and electric version, more specifically the version that was recorded live. So that's how we're starting out our second hour of Saturday Night Blues.

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0: 88.5 FM and 95.3 FM WGVU, Saturday Night Blues. That's Mike Zito from his new CD, Outside or the East Side, on his Gulf Coast record label. From that, the song Don't Take Advantage of Me. Before that, Larry McRae from his current CD, Heartbreak City, on the KTBA, Keep the Blues Alive label. From that, the song Crazy World. We started out that set with back-to-back, the back-to-back of the Willie Dixon song, I Just Want to Make Love to You. We heard the British cover version by Foghat, as drummer Roger Earl from Foghat and the early days of Savoy Brown. Roger turned 80 today, born 8 decades ago on this date back in 1946. Before we heard Foghat with the British male version, we heard Etta James with the American female version of I Just Want to Make Love to You. 10:22 is the time at GVU-FM. Coming up, we're going to do our second request of the evening, and it goes out to both General Bob and Jim from Spring Lake, from Jim's sister Julie in Grand Rapids. It's a Muddy Waters song, a classic Muddy Waters song that will do just for you on GVU Saturday Night Blues.
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0: 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That was Jay Hooks from his current CD, Tequila and Bullets, My Kind of Fine. Before that, Lilette and the Blues Imperials from their new CD, Slideways, on the Alligator record label. From that, the song, Make a Pocket for Your Grief. We started out that set with Muddy Waters by request doing I Got My Mojo Working. 10:35 is the time at GVU FM. The weather for tonight, partly cloudy with possible rain in the low in the upper 50s. Currently, we're in the 60s, 63 degrees near the lakeshore, 67 degrees inland in downtown Grand Rapids.
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5: There is a people in Cameroon, the Bamileke, who fought for freedom and independence from France. 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
1: 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WGVU Saturday Night Blues. That was Jennifer Lynn and the Groove Revival from their new CD, Electric Eden, recorded live in North Dakota on the Blind Pig record label. From that, the song Breaking Chains. Before that, the Weasel Malone Band from their current CD, I'll Take the Blame on the Weezwords record label. From that, the song that we did was When I'm Stoned. We started out that set with Asamu Johnson and the Associates of the Blues, the song Bamaleke. 10:49 is the time at GVU-FM. I'll take the time to go over the blues happenings with you. Every Thursday night at 6, there's a weekly blues music jam at Chicago Beef Joint. Chicago Beef Joint is located at 822 Ottawa Avenue, Northwest in Grand Rapids. The Beer City Blues Band will host it this coming Thursday. Next week, next Saturday night at 6, Asamu Johnson and the Associates of the Blues will play at Chicago Beef Joint, as they're now trying to do Saturday night live blues there at Chicago Beef Joint. Also, next week, next Saturday night at 6:30, our amigo Señor Tomas Esparza will be at the Whatnot Inn in Fenville. Also, next week, next Saturday night at 7:30, Truck Driver Bingo, led by Cherry, formerly of Cherry and the Violators, will be at the Village Cafe and Pub in Pentwater. On Sunday, May 24th at 6:30, the Beer City Blues Band is on the Grand Lady Riverboat that starts in Jenison, goes down the Grand River, and then it turns around and goes upstream, returning back to Jenison. On Thursday, May 28th at 6 p.m., Tomas Esparza will host the weekly blues music jam at Chicago Beef Joint in Grand Rapids. And then the next night, Friday, May 29th at 8 p.m., Señor Tomas Esparza will return to the Sandbar in Saugatuck. On Saturday, May 30th, 2 weeks from now, at 6 p.m., Asamu Johnson and the Associates of the Blues are aboard the Grand Lady Riverboat. Also, 2 weeks from now, on Saturday, May 30th at 8 p.m., Vince Hayes plays solo once again at Haps, 84 East in Holland. There you have it, blues happenings. We'll do it again in about another hour just for you on GVU. Coming up, we have the instrumental song of the month we're in, Days in May by Jimmy Thackeray and the Drivers, next on Saturday Night Blues.
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0: 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Saturday Night Blues. That was Jimmy Thackeray and the Drivers with Days in May on this 16th day of May. And it's hard to believe May's been going so fast that next weekend will be Memorial Day weekend. Well, anyway, I don't want to think about that, but what I do want to think about is coming up next hour, we have our third hour together of Saturday Night Blues, and we have the weather forecast, too, just for you on GVU.
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0: WGVU weather tonight, partly cloudy with possible rain.

and the low in the upper 50s. Tomorrow, cloudy, hot, and humid with possible rain and thunderstorms, and the high in the lower 80s. Tomorrow night, more of the same with the low in the lower 60s. Monday, more of the same with the high in the lower 80s. Currently, we're in the 60s, 63 degrees near the lake shore, 67 degrees inland to downtown Grand Rapids. 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I'm Greg Blubin, about to begin the third hour of the Saturday Night Blues. If you have any blues requests, you can phone in your blues requests at 458-8850. That's the request line for anybody listening within the greater Grand Rapids area. If you're listening from somewhere beyond the greater Grand Rapids area, we have the toll-free line available for you to request your blues favorites at. The toll-free line is 1-877-723-9488. Again, that's 1-877-723-9488. Let me know you're out there. Let me know you're listening. Let me know what your blues favorites are. Let me know where you're calling from, especially if you're calling on the toll-free line. Besides your requests, we will pay tribute to the veterans past and present of the United States Armed Forces, as well as the active members of the United States Armed Forces toward the end of the hour on this Armed Forces Day. We'll do that by playing what we always do, America the Beautiful by Ray Charles and America Proud and Strong by Vasti Jackson. This hour we have our final selection from our Saturday night feature artist, the Foghat drummer Roger Earl, who was born 8 decades ago on this date back in 1946. This hour we also have music from the latest CDs by Curtis Salgado, Teresa James and the Rhythm Tramps, Peter Karp, Dave Spector, Dwayne Burnside, and the Aldered Five Blues Band. Right now, let's begin this hour with our final selection from our Saturday night feature artist, drummer Roger Earl, born 8 decades ago on this date back in 1946. Here's Foghat with Save Your Love for Me.

0: 88.5 FM and 95.3 FM, WGVU. Saturday Night Blues. That was Teresa James and the Rhythm Tramps from their new CD, Bad at Being Good, on the Momo Joe record label. The question song is Anything All Right? Before that, Curtis Salgado from his new CD, Legacy Rewind Live in 25 on the Nola Blue record label. From that, Sing My Song, the Altered Five Blues Band. They're in that set from their new CD, Hammer and Chisel, on the Blind Pig record label. The song Can't Shake It. We started out that set in our third hour together of Saturday Night Blues with our final selection from our Saturday Night feature artist, Foghat drummer Roger Earl, who was born 8 decades ago on this date back in 1946. The song we did was Save Your Love For Me. Save Your Lovin' For Me. 11:18 is the time at GVU-FM. Still ahead, we have music from the new CD by Peter Karp next on Saturday Night Blues.
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0: 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Saturday Night Blues. That was Dave Spector from his new CD, Live at Space on the Delmark record label. From that, Blues from the Inside Out. Before that, Dwayne Burnside from his new CD, Red Rooster, on the Blind Raccoon record label. From that, Talk Sweet to Me. We started out that set of music from new CDs with Peter Karp from his new one, Jersey Town, on the Rose Cottage record label. From that, Mojo Jam. 11:36 is the time at GVU-FM. The weather for tonight, partly cloudy with possible rain in the low in the upper 50s. Currently, we're in the 60s, 62 degrees near the lake shore, 66 degrees inland in downtown Grand Rapids at the Meyer Public Broadcast Center.
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Going out to all of the veterans, past and present, of the United States Armed Forces, as well as to the active members of the United States Armed Forces on this Armed Forces Day. 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

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That was Ray Charles with America the Beautiful, going out to all of the veterans, past and present, of the United States Armed Forces, as well as the active members of the United States Armed Forces on this Armed Forces Day as it is winding down. Before that, Coco Montoya, by request, going out to our good listener in Montague, the song A Chip in a Chair. We start out that set with Cherry and the Violators, Up for Me. 11:51 is the time at GVU-FM. I'll take the time to go over the blues happenings with you. Every Thursday night at 6, there's a weekly blues music jam at Chicago Beef Joint. Chicago Beef Joint is located at 822 Ottawa Avenue Northwest in Grand Rapids. The Beer City Blues Band will host it this coming Thursday. Next week, next Saturday night at 6, Osamu Johnson and the Associates of the Blues will play at Chicago Beef Joint, as they're now trying to do Saturday Night Live Blues there at Chicago Beef Joint. Next week, next Saturday night at 6:30, our amigo Señor Tomás Esparza is at the Whatnot Inn in Fenville. Also, next weekend, next Saturday night at 7:30, Truck Driver Bingo, led by Cherry, formerly of Cherry and the Violators, will be at the Village Cafe and Pub in Pentwater. On Sunday, May 24th at 6:30 p.m., the Beer City Blues Band is on the Grand Lady Riverboat that starts in Jenison, goes down the Grand River, and then it turns around and goes upstream, returning to Jenison. On Thursday, May 28th at 6 p.m., Tomas Esparza will host the weekly blues music jam at Chicago Beef Joint. And on Friday, May 29th, he'll return to the Sandbar in Saugatuck. 2 weeks from now, on Saturday, May 30th at 6 p.m., Osamu Johnson and the Associates of the Blues are aboard the Grand Lady Riverboat. And also going on 2 weeks from now on Saturday, May 30th at 8 p.m., Vincent Hayes plays solo once again at Hops 84 East in Holland. And there you have it, blues happenings. We'll do it again in about another hour just for you on GVU. Coming up, we have our final song going out to all the veterans past and present of the United States Armed Forces, as well as the active members of the United States Armed Forces on this Armed Forces Day. Vesti Jackson, America Proud and Strong is what we'll play next as we wind down.

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1: 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We are all Americans.

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That was Vasti Jackson with America Proud and Strong. And as always, going out to all of the members of the United States Armed Forces, past and present, the

0: veterans past and present as we wind down Armed Forces Day 2026. And indeed, we are winding it down. I can see the seconds ticking off the clock right now. 5, 4, 3, 2, 1. It's midnight. It's now officially Sunday, May 17th, 2026. I would like to say happy Sunday to each and every one of our listeners who's listening right now. Coming up, we will be taking the Saturday Night Blues into the early morning hours of Sunday, May 17th, 2026. We have coming up Blues With Me until 3. 3 more hours of live blues radio. That's Man Did Not Canned! And we have the weather forecast, too, just for you on GVU.
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0: WGVU weather for the overnight hours, partly cloudy with possible showers and the low in the upper 50s. For later on today on this Sunday, cloudy, hot, and humid with rain and possible thunderstorms and the high in the lower 80s. For your Sunday night, more of the same with the low in the lower 60s. Monday, more of the same with the high again in the lower 80s. Currently, we're in the 60s. 62 degrees near the lake shore, 66 degrees inland in downtown Grand Rapids. 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I'm Greg Blubin, taking you from the Saturday Night Blues into the early morning hours of Sunday, May 17th, 2026. This is Blues With Me until 3. 3 more hours of live blues radio. That's Man Did Not Canned! Because we're Man Did Not Canned, that means that we can take your blues requests. So if you're going to be near your radio or whatever you're listening to us on, if you're going to be with us for the next 3 hours, maybe you might want to request some of your blues favorites. If you care to do so, you can do so by calling 458-8850. That's the request line for anybody listening within the greater Grand Rapids area. If you're listening from somewhere beyond the greater Grand Rapids area, we have the toll-free line available for you to request your blues favorites at. The toll-free line is 1-877-723-9488. Again, that's 1-877-723-9488. Let me know you're out there. Let me know you're listening. Let me know what your blues favorites are, and let me know where you're calling from, especially if you're calling on the toll-free line. Now that it's May 17th, we have 2 Sunday feature artists we'll hear each hour during the remainder of our time together, and they're guitarist and vocalist Taj Mahal and vocalist Little Johnny Taylor. Taj was born 84 years ago on this date back in 1942. Little Johnny died 24 years ago on this date back in 2002. This hour, we have music from the latest CDs by the Weasel Malone Band, Jennifer Lynn and the Groove Revival, Mike Zito, and Lil Ed and the Blues Imperials. Right now, it's time to begin the New Day Midnight Hour with the Midnight Song. And the Midnight Song that we're going to do just for you on GVU is Blue Midnight by Little Walter.

0: 88.5 FM and 95.3 FM, WGVU. Blues with me until 3. That was Lil Ed and the Blues Imperials from their new CD Slideways on the Alligator record label. From that, the song More Time. And more time, I know, I could always use. Anyway, before that, we did our hourly selections from our two Sunday feature artists. We heard Taj Mahal. Taj was born 84 years ago in the state back in 1942. And I hope Taj is having a good 84th birthday. Before that, we heard Lovin' in My Baby's Eyes by Taj. Great song. One of my personal favorites from Taj. Before that, our hourly selection from other Sunday feature artist, Lil Johnny Taylor. Lil Johnny died 24 years ago in the state back in 2002. We heard Lil Johnny with Part-Time Love. We started out that set, the New Day Midnight Hour, with the midnight song Blue Midnight by Lil Walter. 12:18 is the time at GVU-FM. Still ahead, we have music from the new Mike Zito CD next on Blues With Me Until 3.
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0: 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Blues with me until 3. That was the Vincent Hayes Project by request, going out to our friend in Montague. The Vincent Hayes Project doing the Ray Charles song, I've Got News for You. And before that, Jennifer Lynn and the Groove Revival from their new CD Electric Eden on the Blind Raccoon record label. We heard their two-song medley, Light the Fire, and the other half of that, the Memphis Mini song, When the Levee Breaks. We started out that set with Mike Zito from his new CD Outside, or the East Side on his Gulf Coast record label, the song Kiss You All Over. 12:38 is the time at GVU-FM. The weather for the overnight hours, partly cloudy with possible showers and the low in the upper 50s. Currently, we're in the 60s, 62 degrees near the lakeshore, 65 degrees inland in downtown Grand Rapids.
1: On the next Jazz Night in America, we're going crate digging with another concert from the vault. I'm talking Joe Zawinul and the Zawinul Syndicate from 2006 playing a mean set of fusion favorites. Plus, to celebrate 50 years of Weather Report, legend and co-founder Wayne Shorter.
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Blues Me Till 3, that's the Weasel Malone Band from their current CD, I'll Take the Blame, on the Weez Words record label. From that, their long, slow blues song, Up All Night. Before that, Asamu Johnson and the Associates of the Blues from their True Freedom CD with Don't Think About That. 12:53 is the time at GVU FM. I'll take the time to go over the blues happenings with you. Every Thursday night at 6, there's a weekly blues music jam at Chicago Beef Joint. Chicago Beef Joint is located at 822 Ottawa Avenue, Northwest in Grand Rapids. The Beer City Blues Band will host it this coming Thursday. Next Saturday night at 6, Asamu Johnson and the Associates of the Blues will play at Chicago Beef Joint as they're trying to do Saturday Night Live Blues there at Chicago Beef Joint. Also, next Saturday night at 6:30, our amigo Señor Tomas Esparza is at the Whatnot Inn in Fenville. Next Saturday night at 7:30, Truck Driver Bingo, led by Cherry, formerly of Cherry and the Violators, will be at the Village Cafe and Pub in Pentwater. On Sunday, May 24th at 6:30, the Beer City Blues Band is on the Grand Lady Riverboat that starts in Jenison, goes down the Grand River, and then it turns around.

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0: 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Blues with me until 3. That was Peter Green and the original Fleetwood Mac with the Green Manalishi. Coming up, we have 2 more hours left together of Blues with me until 3. 2 more hours left of live blues radio. That's man to knock hand. And we have the weather forecast, too, just for you on GVU.
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0: WGVU weather for the overnight hours, partly cloudy with possible showers and the low in the upper 50s for later on today and this Sunday, cloudy, hot and humid with possible rain and thunderstorms and the high in the lower 80s for your Sunday night, more the same with the low in the lower 60s. For Monday, more of the same with the high in the lower 80s. Currently, we're in the 60s, 61 degrees near the lake shore, 65 degrees inland in downtown Grand Rapids. 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

I'm Greg Blumen. I'm with you for two more hours of blues with me until 3. 2 Mars left the live blues radio. That's manned and not canned. Because we're manned and not canned, that means that we can take your blues requests. So if you're going to be near your radio or whatever you're listening to us on, if you're going to be with us for the next 2 hours, maybe you might want to request some of your blues favorites. If you care to do so, you can do so by calling 458-8850. That's the request line for anybody listening within the greater Grand Rapids area. If you're listening from somewhere beyond the greater Grand Rapids area, we have the toll-free line available for you to request your blues favorites at. The toll-free line is 1-877-723-9488. Again, that's 1-877-723-9488. Let me know you're out there. Let me know you're listening. Let me know what your blues favorites are, and let me know where you're calling from, especially if you're calling on the toll-free line. And we are all caught up with everything that's been requested, so yeah, I would love to have you make a request or two or however many you feel, because we do have 2 more hours together, and I'd like to try to have as many requests as possible within the next 2 hours. Besides your requests, we have our hourly selections from our 2 Sunday feature artists, Taj Mahal and Little Johnny Taylor. Taj was born 84 years ago in the state back in 1942, and Little Johnny died 24 years ago in the state back in 2002. This hour, we have music from the latest CDs by the Aldered Five Blues Band, Curtis Salgado, Teresa James and the Rhythm Tramps, and Dave Spector. Well, since Taj Mahal is one of our Sunday feature artists, we definitely have to do this back-to-back, and that is the back-to-back of the song Honky Tonk Women. We'll start out with the Rolling Stones version, and then we'll hear Taj's version of it. So the back-to-back of Honky Tonk Women's, how we're starting the 1 AM hour, blues with me until 3.

0: 88.5 FM and 95.3 FM WGVU. Blues Minto 3, that was our hourly selection from our Sunday features. Little Johnny Taylor, who died 24 years ago on the state back in 2002. The song Still Crazy for You. Before that, we did the back-to-back of Honky Tonk Women. The cover version was our hourly selection from our other Sunday feature artist, Taj Mahal, who was born 84 years ago in the state back in 1942. We started that set with the original Honky Tonk Women by the Rolling Stones from 1969. So that was the back-to-back of Honky Tonk Women starting the 1 a.m. hour of Blues with Me Until 3. 118 is the time at GVU-FM. Still ahead, we have music from the new CD by the Altered Five Blues Band next on Blues With Me Until 3.
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0: 88.5 FM and 95.3 FM WGVU Blues. It would mean until 3. That was the Vincent Hayes Project with Hit Me High, Hit Me Low. Vincent Hayes will have a solo gig a couple of weekends from now. We'll remind you about that during our Blues Happenings report. Before that, Curtis Salgado from his new CD, Legacy Rewind Live in 25 on the NOLA Blue record label. From that, the song Wiggle Out of This. We start out that set with the Altered Five Blues Band from their new CD, Hammer and Chisel on the Blind Pig record label. From that, the headline Blues. 1:34 is the time at GVU FM. The weather for the overnight hours, partly cloudy with possible showers and the low in the upper 50s. Currently, we're in the 60s, 61 degrees near the lakeshore, 64 degrees inland in downtown Grand Rapids.
1: 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I'm talking Joe Zawinul and the Zawinul Syndicate from 2006 playing a mean set of fusion favorites. Plus, to celebrate 50 years of Weather Report, legend and co-founder Wayne Shorter.
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0: 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Blues with me until 3. That's Dave Spector from his new live CD, Live at Space, on the Delmark record label. From that, the song On Your Way Down. Before that, Teresa James and the Rhythm Tramps from their new CD, Bad at Being Good, on the Momo Joe record label. From that, I Got This Thing. We start out that set with Cherry and the Violators, Time. Speaking of time, 1:51 is the time at GVU-FM. I'll take the time to go over the blues happenings with you. Every Thursday night at 6, there's a weekly blues music jam at Chicago Beef Joint. Chicago Beef Joint is located at 822 Ottawa Avenue, Northwest in Grand Rapids. The Beer City Blues Band will host it this coming Thursday. Next Saturday night at 6, Osamu Johnson and the Associates of the Blues will play at Chicago Beef Joint, as they're now trying to do Saturday Night Live Blues there at Chicago Beef Joint. Also next Saturday night at 6:30, our amigo Señor Tomas Esparza is at the Whatnot Inn in Fenville. Next Saturday night at 7:30, Truck Driver Bingo, led by Cherry, formerly of Cherry and the Violators, will be at the Village Cafe and Pub in Pentwater. On Sunday, May 24th at 6:30, the Beer City Blues Band is on the Grand Lady Riverboat that starts in Jennison, goes down the Grand River, and then it turns around and goes back upstream, returning back to Jennison. On Thursday, May 28th at 6 p.m., Tomas Esparza will host the weekly blues music jam at Chicago Beef Joint in Grand Rapids. And on Friday, May 29th at 8 p.m., Tomas will return to the Sandbar. On Saturday, May 30th at 6 p.m., Osamu Johnson and the Associates of the Blues are aboard the Grand Lady Riverboat. And finally, on Saturday, May 30th at 8 p.m., Vince Hayes plays solo once again at Hops 84 East in Holland. There you have it, blues happenings. We'll just go over what... I think we'll just go through 1 week's worth in our final hour. So that's what we'll do just for you on GVU. And still ahead, we have some music by Willie Dixon next on Blues with Me Until 3.
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0: 88.5 FM and 95.3 FM, WGVU Blues, with me until 3. That was Willie Dixon with Seventh Son. Coming up, we have one more hour left together of Blues with Me until 3. One more hour left of Live Blues Radio. That's Mand Not Can Dan. We have the weather forecast, too, just for you on GVU.
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0: WGVU weather for the overnight hours, partly cloudy with possible showers and the low in the upper 50s. For later on today and this Sunday, cloudy, hot, and humid with rain and possible thunderstorms and the high in the lower 80s. For your Sunday night, more of the same with the low in the lower 60s. Monday, more of the same with the high in the lower 80s. Currently, we're in the 60s, 61 degrees near the lakeshore, 64 degrees inland in downtown Grand Rapids. 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I'm Greg Blubin, and with you for another hour of Blues with Me until 3. One more hour left the Live Blues Radio. That's Man!

and not canned. Besides your requests, we have our final selections from our two Sunday feature artists, Taj Mahal and Lil Johnny Taylor. Taj was born 84 years ago on this date back in 1942. And Little Johnny died 24 years ago on this date back in 2002. Right now, we're going to start our final hour. And we always start the 2 a.m. hour with a 2 a.m. song. And the 2 a.m. song that we're going to do just for you on GVU to start the hour of two with is 2 in the Morning by the Weasel Malone Band.

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I want home, baby. I want home, baby.

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0: 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Blues and Me Till 3. That was Muddy Waters and the All-Star Blues lineup. That also included Johnny Winter on guitar, James Cotton on harmonica, Pine Top Perkins on piano, Willie Big Eyes Smith on drums. And I always think I'm leaving somebody out, but essentially that's who all was with Muddy on that. The Blues had a baby. They named the baby Rock and Roll. And before that, we did a long song. I always like to get those long songs in the final hours when we do the long music jams, as you may know if you're a regular listener. So anyway, we heard I'm Going Home by 10 Years After. We also did a back-to-back in there, Me and My Chauffeur Blues. The cover version was from Sue Foley, the original by Memphis Minnie. We also did our final selections from our two Sunday feature artists. We heard Little Johnny Taylor, who died 24 years ago in the state back in 2002, the song Drown in My Own Tears. And before that, our final selection from Taj Mahal, who was born 84 years ago in the state back in 1942, the song Queen Bee. We started out the long music jam in 2 AMR with the 2 AM song Two in the Morning by the Weasel Malone Band. 2:35 is the time at GVU-FM. Here's a fine look at the weather for the overnight hours. Partly cloudy with possible showers and the low in the upper 50s. For later on today on this Sunday, cloudy, hot, and humid with rain and possible thunderstorms. And more than likely, it's all supposed to take place in the afternoon, and the high will be in the lower 80s. Currently, we're in the lower 60s, 61 degrees near the lakeshore, 63 degrees inland in downtown Grand Rapids.
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0: 88.5 FM and 95.3 FM, WGVU, Blues with me until 3. That was a 3-song local set there. We heard Denny Hunter and the House Rockers with Sad Sad Sunday. Before that, the Beer City Blues Band with Hey Doll. And we started that local set with Osamu Johnson and the Associates of the Blues, the song I Don't Want to Know. 2:54 is the time at GVFM, and I'll take the time to go over the blues happenings that go on between, just a week's worth. Every Thursday night at 6, there's a weekly blues music jam at Chicago Beef Joint. Chicago Beef Joint is located at 822 Ottawa Avenue Northwest in Grand Rapids. The Beer City Blues Band is hosting the one coming this Thursday. Next Saturday night at 6, Osamu Johnson and the Associates of the Blues will play at Chicago Beef Joint. They're now trying some Saturday Night Live blues. Next Saturday night at 6:30, our amigo Señor Tomás Esparza is at the Whatnot Inn in Fenville. And at 7:30 next Saturday night, Truck Driver Bingo, led by Cherry, formerly Cherry and the Violators, will be at the Village Cafe and Pub in Pentwater. So there you have it, about a week's worth of blues happenings. We're going to close out with Etta James right after this.
1: 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The good kind. 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

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Blues Me Till 3, that was Etta James with Sunday Kind of Love. Well, that's going to do it for Blues and Me Till 3. This is WGVU-FM Allendale, WGVS-FM Whitehall, and W237CZ-FM Grand Rapids, a service of Grand Valley State University. I'll be back Friday night at 10. Hopefully, you'll join me then for Friday Night Blues. And when you do, it will be Memorial Day weekend already. My, has May flown. Well, anyway, I will be back Friday night at 10, so hopefully you'll join me then. In the meantime, have yourself a good week ahead of you. It's time for me to sign off and say goodbye for now. Goodbye.

Yeah, there are the Tempo Toppers, a group out of Houston, and featuring the voice of Little Richard, Richard Penniman there. From March 1954, recorded for the Peacock label, Don Roby, down in Houston, Rice, Red Beans, and Turnip Greens. And it gets us started on this week's edition of Blues Before Sunrise. It's the Blues Heritage Showcase, and I'm your host, Steve Cushing. And as I record this program, Little Richard has just died at the age of 87, and I thought probably no more logical choice for at least a first hour than to feature sides by Little Richard. And the way things work out, since I pre-record about a week in advance, I'll probably be the last kid on my block whose program on Little Richard will be heard. But, you know, we'll do our best here. Also, I don't think there are any real surprises coming up. Almost everybody who liked Little Richard is familiar with his tunes, and we're just going to grab them by the handfuls and send them in your direction. Most of the prime material was recorded by Art Roop on his specialty label in the mid-1950s. Let's start with the first big hit recorded down in New Orleans. This is the classic Tutti Frutti, Little Richard.

Well, there's our opening set and a look back at Little Richard and some of his classic recordings. We started out with the big hit, Tutti Frutti, with the cleaned up lyrics for release to the public. There were much rawer lyrics to the original tune as Richard sang it. That's from October 1955 and recorded in New Orleans. Also from that same session was the blues tune, I'm Just a Lonely Guy. And we listened to a pair of well-known tunes. The next big hit was Long Tall Sally, March 1956, recorded in Los Angeles. And I know a number of the recordings that Richard did featured Earl Palmer on the drums, and that sounded very much like Earl's drumming style. To wrap it up, that set Slippin' and a Slidin' from that same session, March 1956, in Los Angeles. For those of you who hadn't heard the news, Little Richard has died at the age of 87. He was born in 1932 and died May 9th of 2020. And we're using this first hour to remember Richard and some of his work. Doesn't come up on a regular basis on my show. Basically, he was rock and roll, but of course, rock and roll comes out of blues and R&B. So I'm sure we can, people will give us a pass if we play these this morning. Here's another set, well-known tunes by Little Richard.

Yeah, Little Richard, The Girl Can't Help It, from October 1956. That whole set was recorded in New Orleans. I have all these things on a two CD set called The Little Richard Collection, 1951 through 1962. It's on the Acrobat label. A lot of great stuff here, but the dates listed on the liner notes conflict with what's listed in the discography. In the discography, I probably have more faith in that. Let's go to the top. We listen to Rip It Up from May of 1956, then Ready Teddy, July 1956, also the same for Heebie Jeebies, and finally The Girl Can't Help It from October 1956. Again, you're tuned to Blues Before Sunrise, and in the light of the recent death of Little Richard at the age of 87, died on May 9th, 2020, I thought we'd take this first hour and devote it to his music and play some of the hits that we've all known and loved over the years. If you'd like to know something about his career and his life, I would suggest that you go to Wikipedia. It's extensive, and I could spend the whole first hour just reading it aloud to you and listen to no music. I'd rather listen to the music. The one thing I will say is that I think one thing that's generally not known was that Richard, everybody regards him as an original, and well, he was very different than everybody, right? But there was one guy, a much older man. He was 14 years older, and he'd been in show business down in Georgia, and he was the main influence and the real example for what Little Richard became. His name was Billy Wright. He was openly gay, a successful R&B singer, and he was the one who suggested that Richard go with pancake makeup and the bouffant hairstyle, ratting his hair, and just, you know, let that side of him see the light of day. And I thought it would be interesting. You can compare the sounds for yourself if we grabbed a couple here by Billy Wright, who was such a main influence. So here we go.

0: What's happening, Billy? You drinking yourself to death?
1: No, man. 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With four cold, cold walls. And man, here's my story. 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
0: Don't worry about it, you've got another woman.
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0: Why don't you sound her?
1: I wrote her a letter, mailed it in there. 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
1: Oh, no need a sign. I'm so tired of crying.

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They talk about me. Talk about you. Whatever they tell. The day of this night. Whatever they tell.

I ball all night, sleep all day. Life to me is like a child at play. I'm in this life, I think it's so sweet. I ain't

And there you had Three Sides by Billy Wright, also down, I think, in Atlanta, Georgia, if I'm not mistaken. And again, we played the sides because Billy Wright was a large influence on Little Richard and the performer that he became. Billy Wright was also openly gay and dressed very, very out, very effeminately, and was a successful R&B singer. We had After a While from October 1952, Four Cold, Cold Walls, May of 1953, and Live the Life from February 1954. I believe I read in an interview with Billy Wright, if I'm not mistaken, that Little Richard had been thrown out of his house by his father for being gay. He had no place to stay, and so for a while he lived in Billy Wright's car, in the back of Billy Wright's car, and that's when Billy took him under wing, tried to show him the way in show business. You're tuned to Blues Before Sunrise. We're listening to Little Richard during this hour, who just passed away May 9th, 2020. Let's grab another set of mostly well-known sides.

Good Golly Miss Molly from January 1958. Before that, Keep a Knockin', January 1957. We listened to a tune, Jenny, Jenny, Jenny, Jenny, October 1956. And then Lucille, start the whole thing off, July 1956. Any of these bringing back any memories? All right. We're listening to Sides by Little Richard, who just passed away recently, May 9th, 2020. You know, from time to time throughout his career, like so many performers who came out of the church, Richard was conflicted about leaving the church for secular music and would return to the church and would sing religious numbers. And I thought we'd grab a handful here. These are sides done for an album on the Mercury label in June 1961 called King of the Gospel Singers, Little Richard. And it's arranged by Quincy Jones. And there's actually some really nice stuff here. This is Little Richard sings gospel.

Isn't that nice? Little Richard, King of the Gospel Singers on the Mercury label. So again, that's from June 1961, and all the arrangements, all the accompaniment was conducted by Quincy Jones. Well, what do you say we wrap the little salute to Little Richard up with a couple of sides here, go back to some of the later recordings while he was still having hits. These are from 58, 57, and if we have time, we'll work in another early one or two. Here we go.

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And I guess we'll wrap it up with those two. We had Hey, Hey, Hey, Hey from January 1958, and then wrapped it up completely with Ooh, My Soul from January 1957. I guess that pretty much completes our little salute to the late Little Richard, born in 1932, died in May of 2020. You're tuned to Blues Before Sunrise. I'm Steve Cushing. We're here each week. We're going to stop and identify the station, and then we'll be back with a special on the Aristocrat label. You know anything about the Aristocrat label? Before the Chess Brothers had Chess, their label was known as the Aristocrat label. Hang around, we'll tell you more. It's Blues Before Sunrise, and I'm just stalling until the end of the hour. Hi, everybody. You're tuned to Blues Before Sunrise. This is hour number two of this week's program. I'm your host, Steve Cushing. No sooner do we get to hour number two than we find ourselves with the theme for this week. And it's a big one, and it's going to take up the next 3 hours. We're going to listen to recordings that were done for the Aristocrat label. The Aristocrat label was based here in Chicago. It was founded in 1947 and was very active. Over 180 sides issued on the label. Why was it important, you might ask? Well, it was important because Aristocrat is the label that became the Chess label. It started apparently with five partners. There were a pair of married couples, Fred Brown and Mildred Brown, also Charles Aaron and Evelyn Aaron, and a fella named Art Spiegel. In 1948, they brought in another partner. It was Leonard Chess. And by 1948, Leonard bought out everybody else with the exception of Evelyn Aaron. And by early 1950s, Evelyn left, and it became Leonard and Phil Chess, and it became the Chess label. I think about halfway through 1950, they started the Chess label, and the Aristocrat brand was discontinued in January 1951. Now, they did some interesting things. They did a lot of blues recording. They also did a lot of R&B recording on the local Chicago scene. And when they first started out, they did some pretty schlocky stuff. It was like white pop hits of the day, and now I'll give you a little taste of those later on in the hour. But let's listen to the blues and the R&B that was recorded for the Aristocrat label here in Chicago. To me, the place to start is with this guy. It's blues pianist Jimmy Bell. This goes back to December 1947 and Stranger in Your Town.

There's the first of our recordings on the Aristocrat label. Jimmy Bell is trio and Stranger in Your Town, December of 1947. Again, we're listening to Sides on the Aristocrat label. Here's a Hep Harmony group that I knew a couple of the members, a guy, Jelly Holt. The guy I knew better was Floyd McDaniels. He's here, a guy named Ernie Harper. Let's listen to a handful of Sides by the Four Blazes as they recorded for the Aristocrat label in April of 1947.

0: Yeah, there are the Five Blazes Hep Harmony Group from here in Chicago, right after the years of the war. And longtime listeners will be familiar with one of the members of the band that used to come up and visit me when I was doing the program live on the overnights, Floyd McDaniels, who used to play guitar and sing and was a member of the Blazes. Actually, the Blazes lined up Ernie Harper on piano and vocal, Floyd McDaniels guitar and vocal, Shorty Hill on a second guitar and vocal, also Prentice Butler on the bass and vocals, and then Lindsey Holt, Jelly Holt, on the drums and the vocal. The first one we heard was All My Geets Are Gone. That was Floyd McDaniels singing in April 1947. And the other two were vocals by Ernie Harper, the pianist there, Dedicated to You and Every Little Dream. Again, all three sides recorded at the same session in April 1947 for the Aristocrat label. If you're just now joining us, we're listening to recordings that were done for the Aristocrat label, which was based in Chicago in the years after the war, and after just a short run of about 3 years, was bought out by the Chess Brothers and turned into the Chess label. But before that time, they managed to do not only some down-home blues, but some R&B. This hour and next hour, we're listening to a lot of the R&B and jazz that they did. You know, during this time, 1947, Nat Cole was tremendously popular, and every popular artist spawned imitators. The Aristocrat label recorded one of the well-known Nat imitators. His name was Prince Cooper. Let's listen to a couple of sides by Prince Cooper, see if you don't see some resemblance to Nat King Cole.
1: Well, it's a hit, little baby. It's a hit you are with me. It's a hit, little baby. As big as any hit can be. It's a hit.

0: Sax Mallard and a piece called The Mojo from December of 1947. And before that, one of the Nat Cole imitators, Prince Cooper, was his name on piano and vocals. Good voice, did great singing. It's a Hit, Baby was the first one. And then the ballad side, Nightfall. Prince Cooper from September of 1947. If you're just now joining us, we're listening to recordings that were made for the Aristocrat label. Aristocrat was the ancient ancestor of the Chess label. Leonard Chess brought in to the Aristocrat label, bought everybody else out, and then brought his brother in. I think about midway through 1950, Leonard and Phil took over the company, and they discontinued Aristocrat at the end of 1950 and had started the Chess label about June or July, I believe, of that year. In addition to these, I guess you would say, lower profile artists here locally, R&B people in Chicago, there were well-known artists in the city of Chicago, in fact, in all of R&B. We're going to listen to some sets of the bigger names now. We'll start it off with Dr. JoJo Adams.
1: Well, Monday night, when I came home, just as high as I could be, well, I saw a hat hanging on the rack where my hat's supposed to be. I said, wake up, my wife, my beautiful wife. Wake up and answer me. Tell me whose old hat is that on that rack where my hat's supposed to be. She said, be shame, you fool, you drunken old fool. Well, honey, can't you see? That ain't nothing but a coffee pot that your granddaughter gave to me. I said, I've traveled this world for many miles, and I hope to travel some more. But I'll be darned if I ever saw a coffee pot with a hat band round it before. Tell, baby, what can the matter be? Honey, what you trying to do to me? Darling, is you trying to put me down? Tell me, pretty baby, can I really stick around? Cause Tuesday and Wednesday, I got high again, just as high as I could be. Well, I saw some sticking in the shoe where my feet supposed to be. I said, wake up, my wife, my beautiful wife. Wake up and answer me. Tell me who those feet is that in them shoes where my feet supposed to be. She said, now you just be shame, you drunken old fool. Well, honey, can't you see? That ain't nothing but an empty pair of shoes that your grandma gave to me. I said, well, now listen, I've been around this world many times, and I hope to go some more. But I'll be darned if I ever saw an empty pair of shoes with feet sticking in them before. Tell me, baby, honey, what you trying to do to me? Baby, is you trying to let me be? Honey, please don't put me down. Tell me, pretty baby, that you let me stick around. Thursday night, I got high again, just as high as I could be. Well, then I saw a head laying in the bed where my head is supposed to be. I said, wake up, my wife, my beautiful wife. Wake up and answer me. Tell me whose old head is that in that bed where my head's supposed to be. She said, be shame, you fool, you drunken old fool. Now, honey, can't you see?

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But I'll be darned if I ever saw a cabbage head with hair growing on it before. Baby, honey, is you trying to put me down? Tell me, can I stick around? Baby,

There's Christine Chatman on the vocals from February 1949, When Your Hair is Turned to Silver. She had some help there from Gene Ammons on tenor. Before that one, we had Gene Ammons with an instrumental. The Last Mile was the name of the tune, January 1950. In fact, I think Gene Ammons did 6 or 8 sides for the Aristocrat label. And we started that set with Dr. JoJo Adams, one of the big names in Chicago on the R&B on the South Side. And this was JoJo Adams accompanied by Tom Archer on tenor and the classic Cabbage Heads, Parts 1 and 2 from July 1948. Speaking of Tom Archer, he was the other tough tenor that recorded for the Aristocrat label. Here he is with a pair of sides, couple of instrumentals from 48 and 47.

Yeah, there's Andrew Tibbs, along with the Dozier Boys, accompanying vocal group there, in a traveling mood from November 1948. Before that, Andrew Tibbs, Jumper, He's Got Her and Gone, November 1948. And we listen to A Pair of Sides by jazz tenor man Tom Archer. It's spelled Archie, A-R-C-I-A, Archia, but everybody here called him Archer, Tom Archer. First, McKee's Jam for Boppers. And McKee was McKee Fitzhugh, who was a popular disc jockey back in the 40s here in Chicago. And then we listened to a ballad side of blues by Tom Archer called Slumber, October 1947. Two by Tom Archer, two by Andrew Tibbs. You know, I mentioned when we first started this feature that originally it was a partnership among five different white people, two married couples and an odd partner. And some of the material that they recorded when they started were just like the other popular tunes of the day, but they were white artists. They weren't black artists in a label that's, you know, come to be regarded as one of the home of the great black artists. I thought maybe you'd like to hear just a lick or two. We're going to listen to, I think, first it's Jerry Abbott along with Bob Trendler. Anybody? Bob Trendler used to be on Bozo Circus. Bob Trendler and his big top band. Well, he was a bona fide band leader in the years after the war. And then we'll listen to a vocalist who led his own band, Sherman Hayes. Just a couple of seconds of each one of these, just so you see what the original. And there were a lot of recordings just like this on the label.

All right, you get the idea there. That was Jerry Abbott, and that was Sherman Hayes. Those were some of the mainstays on the label when they first began. I think to wrap things up for this first hour of our feature on the Aristocrat label, we'll call on pianist Forrest C. Sykes.

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Forrest C. Sykes' first Talkie Boogie, and then Forrest Has the Blues from October 1947. It's hour number one of our special on the Aristocrat label. We'll identify the station and be back with hour number two.

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1: Our understanding of the brain has evolved a lot. 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
2: He'll tell us how the brain shapes our public and private lives.
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2: In the People's Pharmacy Health Headlines, the CDC reports that over 800,000 people die annually in the United States from heart disease. Most of these deaths have been blamed on heart attacks. But a new study based on autopsy data has come to a startling conclusion. Some deaths that the coroner had assumed were heart attacks were not actually cardiac in nature. In addition, only 40% of the confirmed cardiac deaths were classic clogged artery heart attacks. This was based on finding actual 50% or more obstruction in at least one artery. This rate is really only half of what medical students have been taught, which is that 80% of sudden cardiac deaths are due to clogged coronary arteries causing heart attack. What caused the other 60% of cardiac deaths? Autopsy results gave a mix of reasons, including hypertensive heart disease, cardiomyopathy, and electrical conduction heart disease. The authors conclude, recognizing this complexity is essential if we are to prevent the next generation of sudden death from myocardial infarction.
1: Most adults need 7 hours of sleep a night. But a new survey by the CDC suggests that most Americans are not getting adequate sleep. Almost one-third of adults get less than 7 good hours of sleep. Roughly 15% had difficulty falling asleep. And over 18% had problems staying asleep. Fewer than 55% of Americans reported waking up well-rested most of the time. Almost 13% relied on either prescription or over-the-counter medications or some other sleep aid. Poor quality sleep can contribute to many other health problems, including high blood pressure, heart disease, and diabetes.
2: People who are overweight or obese and those who have metabolic syndrome are at greater risk for cognitive decline as they grow older. New findings from the PREDIMED Plus trial of the Mediterranean diet show that dietary intake of choline and betaine can make a positive difference in that risk. This is a long-term study of an energy-reduced Mediterranean diet coupled with physical activity and support for weight loss compared to general Mediterranean diet advice. Both groups took cognitive tests at the outset and after 2 years. They answered detailed dietary questionnaires at periodic intervals. 6,600 adults participated in the trial. Those who consumed the highest levels of choline found in eggs or betaine performed better on their cognitive tests. Betaine is found in whole grains, spinach, beets, and shellfish. Higher choline intake was associated with improvements in attention and language. Those consuming more betaine had better executive function. The changes were modest, but they suggest that such dietary choices could help people maintain healthy cognitive function longer.
1: Tramadol has become one of the most commonly prescribed pain medicines in the United States. It's a dual-action drug with some opioid-like qualities, along with some antidepressant activity. That's because it affects

0: affects neurotransmitters like serotonin and norepinephrine. When tramadol was introduced as Ultram, the manufacturer suggested that this pain reliever would be better than opioids. Danish researchers recently conducted a meta-analysis and systematic review of 19 randomized controlled clinical trials involving over 6,000 participants. Their conclusion? Tramadol may have a slight effect on reducing chronic pain levels while likely increasing the risk of both serious and non-serious adverse events. The potential harms associated with tramadol use for pain management likely outweigh its limited benefits.
1: GLP-1 receptor agonists are among the most talked about drugs in the country. They're surprisingly effective at helping people lose weight. But what happens when people stop? An analysis of the SURMOUNT-4 trial revealed that most people regained their weight. Half added back half the weight they'd lost. One in four regained most of the weight that they had lost. And that's the health news from the People's Pharmacy this week.

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1: Welcome to the People's Pharmacy. I'm Terry Graydon.
2: And I'm Joe Graydon. Dr. Sigmund Freud is credited with recognizing the power of the unconscious mind to explain a lot of human behavior. That was more than 100 years ago.
1: Today's neuroscientists are just beginning to appreciate how much the unconscious mind is capable of processing. According to today's guest, the unconscious mind can process more than 11 million bits of information per second, which vastly outweighs the 200 bits per second we handle with our conscious mind.
2: To learn more about how our brains work, we're talking today with Dr. Alan Hamilton, Regents Professor of Surgery. He is a renowned neurosurgeon who holds 4 professorships at the University of Arizona. He's been recognized as one of the leading intellects of the 21st century. Dr. Hamilton's 7th nonfiction book is Cerebral Entanglements, How the Brain Shapes Our Public and Private Lives.
1: Welcome back to the People's Pharmacy, Dr. Alan Hamilton.
3: Well, Joe and Terry, it is great to be back. I feel like I'm with old friends.
2: Well, we feel exactly the same way, Dr. Hamilton. And I have to tell you, this book, Cerebral Entanglements, is full of absolutely astonishing information. And the kind of major premise of this book, one of the first things that just stopped us in our tracks was this dramatic imbalance in bandwidth between what we process consciously, what we perceive unconsciously. So can you give our listeners some sense of this extraordinary difference between bits of information in our conscious brain versus our unconscious brain?
3: You have to realize that we're the first generation that's been able to look at both conscious and unconscious thought. And what we find is that what we walk around with in our heads and are thinking about and processing is about 200 bits a second. So that's a conversation. That might be me playing on the, watching the TV out of the corner of my eye and worrying about my shoe. That's 200 bits of information. But the subconscious flow of information is gigantic. It's 11 million bits per second. So what this means is there's a gigantic flow of information, a Niagara Falls, if you will, of information flowing through your brain. And your brain is only allowing tiny little tidbits that it thinks are of use to you or necessary. And it's letting those wander up into conscious processing. And the rest of it, you're just unaware of.
1: So that would be like the way the room smells and some sound that you're not paying attention to and maybe the way the temperature or something like that. Lots and lots of what, sensory information?
3: Yeah. So let me see if I can give you 2 examples. The first is, let's imagine you're in a flow state. You're doing something, a craft, or you're skiing, or you're doing something where you're completely absorbed, surgery for me, and bit by bit, you're no longer aware of the time. You're no longer aware of your feet hurting, your back hurting. You look up and hours have gone by. And what's happening is, as your brain focuses more and more and more on that information, it cancels other things out. So your awareness of who's in the room, your awareness of how much time is flowing past, all of that goes by the roadside. There's another unusual situation called cortical blindness. And I don't want to get too much in the weeds on this, but there's a kind of blindness that occurs very often with strokes in the back of the brain or carbon monoxide poisoning, where the individual's blind. They can't see. But if I throw a ball at them, they can catch it. And if they walk in a room, they won't bump into any of the furniture. And you say, well, how is that possible? Well, what you've done is you've separated conscious vision from subconscious vision. So that catching the ball and not bumping into the furniture, that's all subconsciously handled. And as the conscious vision, they can't see anything. They can't read. They don't see anything, but they will not bump into anything and they will catch a ball for you.
1: Dr. Hamilton, I'm wondering how we learned about this difference between conscious and subconscious information flow. Can you tell us about the tennis match between Roger Federer and Rafael Nadal?
3: Well, this goes back in some ways hundreds of years, but very recently we got some really new information. As you know, there are lots of people where families have been told their loved one's in a coma and they're never going to recover. And we even use the term vegetative coma, although I hate that. I hate that term. And the prognosis we were always told was terrible. Well, it turns out that in England, a neurologist was actually had a patient in a scanner and was performing some tests, routine tests. And in the background, there was a tennis match and a world champion tennis match, as a matter of fact. And as the neurologist looked, he could see the movement of the eyes in the brain going back and forth, the activity of the brain as if it was following a ball being lobbed across in a tennis court. And all of a sudden he realized that this activity was a response to what they were hearing in the background in the tennis match. And this opened up a whole new arena for us of, we have to go back and look at everybody that we condemned to a comatose state and really be sure, because some of these people are awake and they're active inside this seemingly comatose state. And so we have to test very carefully. And with these new neuroimaging techniques we have, we can do that. And it's been one of the most remarkable findings that's come out of the whole new science of neuroimaging was we were dead wrong about coma.
1: One of the phrases that you used in Cerebral Entanglements as you described this was the ghost in the machine. And I'm hoping you can describe to us what you had in mind.
3: Well, I think you have to realize that in a way, we are machines. We are incredibly complicated machines. But in this situation of coma, they're literally the background of a being is still there. And the background of that being is still active. And you're looking for traces of that. And for centuries, we believed it was a hopeless situation. There wasn't anybody home. And now what we're really seeing is that there is someone home. Now, it's a very complicated system because there's a part of the brain that we call the reticular activating system that handles this gigantic flow of information. And the brain, in order to stay awake and alert and active, it needs a constant flow of information. And if you interrupt that with like an anesthetic, then the brain goes to sleep. And so we have to differentiate between the brain can't wake up or the brain is trying to wake up, and we've got to look for signs of that. So that's really what I mean about there's the ghost in the machine. It's in there.
2: Now, Dr. Hamilton, Dr. Sigmund Freud, a very long time ago, talked about the unconscious mind and how it influences our behavior. And I think a lot of his colleagues thought he was nuts. And even to this day, I think that there are a lot of neuroscientists who are kind of ambivalent about the unconscious mind. But it seems like your book, Cerebral Entanglements, is talking very much about the unconscious mind and how active it is.
3: Freud said that basically the subconscious was a gigantic sea inside of each one of us, and that only small little fountains and jets bubbled to the surface. And guess what? He was right. we are a gigantic sea of information, and only small amounts of information ever bubble to the surface. And I always think about how happy Freud would be to take a look at one of these brain activity scans and say, you see, I knew what I was talking about.
1: I was right.
2: you describe it in terms of distance, which I really can relate to. And you talk about how sort of the conscious mind is like a trip from New York to Boston. And then you compare it to the unconscious mind as if it were 275 times around the equator. I don't know how you came up with those comparisons, but that really describes the difference in a way that I can relate to.
3: We're prediction machines. And so the subconscious is always feeding us information if it thinks, hey, something's going to change. So there's a saber-toothed tiger to your right. You know, that's not something we can just ignore in a flow state. That's going to get priority, and that's going to get shunted right to the front. In fact, in that situation, the brain doesn't even trust cognitive processing. It says, I'm going to short circuit that cognitive processing, and I am going to go to the fastest circuits I have, which are old reptilian mammalian circuits long before we became primates. These are the fastest circuits we have. So the brain's just sort of living in this bath of information, this wealth of information. I likened it to being conscious is just the drip, drip, drip from the faucet, and the subconscious is Victoria Falls. It's that much of a imbalance between how much information the brain is handling and what we're aware of. But think about it. We really have to focus on what we're doing. This is one of the big fallacies that we have with multitasking. We can't multitask. The brain's basically saying, hey, I only have 200 bits to spread around, and you're jumping from task to task. And guess what? We're losing a lot of ground here.
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2: 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Bernardine Dorn and Bill Ayers were leaders of the Weather Underground, the radical group that planted bombs and collaborated with the Black Panthers to protest the war in Vietnam and racism. Their son, Zaid Ayers Dorn, has a new memoir. 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
0: Welcome back to The People's Pharmacy. I'm Terry Graydon.
4: And I'm Joe Graydon. We're talking about how our brains shape both our public and private lives.
0: Brain imaging and neuroscience now offer a much better understanding of how our brains work. It's not just how we think, but also how we feel. How do you react when a child on an airplane starts to fuss or cry? Do you get annoyed, or can you find empathy for both the child and her parents? What does oxytocin have to do with your emotional reaction? Have you experienced empathy fatigue? How can we overcome such an unhelpful reaction?
4: We're talking with Dr. Alan Hamilton, a renowned neurosurgeon specializing in glioma resection. He holds four professorships at the University of Arizona. His peers have elected him one of the best doctors in America for 18 consecutive years. As the only American honored with the Lars Lexell Award for pioneering scientific discovery in stereotactic neurosurgery, Dr. Hamilton's groundbreaking work has revolutionized the field. His books include The Scalpel and the Soul, Zen Mind, Zen Horse, and his newest, Cerebral Entanglements, How the Brain Shapes Our Public and Private Lives.
0: Dr. Hamilton, in Cerebral Entanglements, you describe how our brain has evolved in three different stages. We've got the reptile stage, the most primitive, as it were, the mammalian stage, and then, of course, we have the primate-human stage. What is oxytocin, and why is it so important?
5: The brain has this... Nature has this system of hijacking certain functions. So oxytocin is a very large molecule that originally evolved in mammals to help them with giving birth and with breastfeeding. But remember the mama bear or the mother lioness, they have to have this tremendous, ferocious bond to protect their young, who are defenseless. And so not only did oxytocin give you the breast milk and the delivery of labor, but it also provoked profound emotional attachment. And then as we evolved, nature gradually added more and more unusual functions to this molecule, oxytocin, until it is really almost, I would say, magical. So, for example, we can look at oxytocin levels in a mom and tell whether or not she's going to be a very attentive mom, whether she's going to spend more time fussing or cuddling or interacting with her child. And it's not just moms. I can look at the oxytocin level in a dad and tell you if that dad's going to be particularly playful. But it goes even beyond that. If the couples feel a great deal of warmth and affection, they release oxytocin in each other. And that relationship is a one of warmth and affection. And we can even do experiments where we give people placebo or we give them oxytocin. And then we have the couples see if they are going to get into a discussion about topics that might be difficult. And guess what happens? If they get oxytocin, the couples are much more willing to compromise. They're much more willing to listen to the other spouse. They're much more willing to concede. And I used to joke that maybe we ought to stop crop dusting with oxytocin because it does such a good job of making us bond together. I have one more really crazy experiment to show you oxytocin as this web of connectivity. There was an experiment that was done at a wedding. And don't ask me how you get invited to a wedding like this, where they say, not only can you come to the wedding, but if you wouldn't mind, we'd like to draw blood samples on you during the course of the wedding.
0: That's a level of commitment.
5: Yeah, an hors d'oeuvre and a blood sample. And so what they did is they drew blood samples on everybody in the wedding party. Okay, so guess who had the most intense, highest levels of oxytocin at the wedding?
0: Well, I already know because I read the book, but it does make sense. It would be the bride and groom.
5: Exactly. And then what's the next highest levels? Well, it's the parents of the bride and groom. And the next highest levels, it's the sibs, it's the wedding parties, and it's the friends. And then as we looked, you could look at oxytocin and see how close the relationships were in this wedding party. It was a gigantic network of oxytocin that bound them together. So that's one of the reasons oxytocin is such a miraculous molecule. And we even think there's some subgroups of autism where individuals have fewer oxytocin molecules, and where by giving oxytocin, we may be able to overcome some of the disconnection, emotional disconnection that we see with autism.
6: You know, I'm thinking maybe we should be putting oxytocin in the water instead of fluoride.
5: Yeah, these days I think we all could use a dose of closeness.
6: Absolutely. Now, I just like to flip the coin a little bit, because you also talk in your book about childhood trauma. And I've shared with our listeners many times that when I was about 2.5, almost 3 years of age, I was diagnosed with polio. And that meant going to the Children's Hospital of Philadelphia, CHOP, and being in a polio ward with a lot of other kids that had polio. And we were in isolation. There were these creatures that wore white masks and white outfits. They were completely covered. They didn't touch us. They stayed pretty far away. And I was there for many weeks. I don't even know how many. And it was probably one of the most traumatic experiences of my entire life, which did leave some problems in later life. Tell us a little bit about your research into trauma, childhood trauma especially.
5: Well, first, let me say I sympathize. I came from a household with domestic violence when I was a young boy, and it's one of the things that we're finding is trying to address this transgenerational or intergenerational issue about trauma. It turns out, first off, that even in utero, if the mother is abused, that will affect the child that's born. There will be a lasting effect. We also know that childhood trauma can actually change the expression of our genes, which is one of the ways that we think it gets to be sort of transmitted intergenerationally, because very often trauma and violence are a script that gets replayed generation after generation after generation. And what we're finding is that a child's brain is enormously susceptible to damage early in life, and that anything that we can do to save that child from trauma by providing warmth, by providing protection, by providing another adult, a grandparent, an aunt, a brother, a sib, any source of warmth is going to help with that childhood trauma. But to abandon the child in this traumatized state may often lead to long-term, long-lasting effects and even permanent damage to the developing brain. And that is really, again, new findings that come out of the neuroimaging data that we have.
6: Well, fortunately, I have survived and flourished, and one of my biggest vulnerabilities has been trust, because oftentimes the doctors and nurses would tell me, because I had to go back to the hospital periodically, that something wouldn't hurt,
5: yeah,
6: but it always did. And fortunately, thanks to Terry and my family, I have gradually been able to learn how to trust, but it's been a rocky road.
0: Well, I'd like to segue from that to empathy. And to do that, I think we need to talk about mirror neurons. So maybe you can tell us what mirror neurons are and how they were discovered.
5: Well, it's one of my favorite stories. It takes place in Italy and is in a very busy lab where they're looking at cortical motor neurons. That is, neurons in the top surface of the cortex of the brain that control muscle movement. And they're using macaques, monkeys, and they have electrodes in them. And from the electrodes, they record the activity of those neurons. And it was just one of those days where things were falling behind in the lab and they were late for lunch. And God bless them, as Italians, they said, the one thing we're not going to cut back on, we're all going out to lunch. Leave the monkeys hooked up the way they are, and we'll all go out to lunch. And they went to lunch, and one of the technicians decided to get back to the lab early, and he brought with him a gelato that he was finishing, and just waited for the researchers to get there. And the researchers walk in, and they look at the tracings, and they say, "What did you do to the monkeys?" And he says, nothing. And they go, no, look at all this activity. And he said, no, all I did was eat my gelato. I was sitting over here eating my gelato. So they said, well, do that again. And they noticed that there was activity. And bit by bit, what they found were that there were neurons that are called mirror neurons because they basically mirror the activity of what the other person's brain is demonstrating. So, for example, I could give the monkey a peanut to crack open, and you'd see the motor activity of that. But if I cracked open the peanut, you'd see pretty much the same activity. In fact, even if I played the sound of my cracking open the peanut, you'd see the same activity. And lo and behold, we found that there was an entire population of neurons in the brain, throughout the brain, that their job is to basically reflect the motor activity and the emotional activity that we see in another person's brain. So let me give you an example. I look at a picture of somebody's hand who's been cut with a knife, and I see that it's bleeding. So I immediately have activity in my brain at the same area that the person who cut themselves would have activity in their brain. Okay, so I'm mirroring their activity. Interestingly enough, when we show that to psychopaths, they show the same activity in their own brain, but they cannot reproduce the activity in somebody else's brain. They can't imagine it happening to somebody else. If I ask you or me, can you imagine that happening to someone else? Your brain will light up with mirror activity. But in psychopathic killers, they have no sense of empathy. And so the only thing they feel is their own discomfort. They can't imagine the discomfort of others. So empathy has this gigantic network of neurons that depend on us reading the pain of others, understanding the emotions of others, and we do that in part by reflecting it back on ourselves.
0: And it seems like empathy is a really important emotion for us to be able to connect with each other.
5: It's not only is it's important, it's a vital part of being connected to somebody. So, for example, if I feel close to somebody and I watch them crying or suffering, I will feel more pain the closer I am to them. An interesting aside, when we start off as in medicine and we're giving people injections, and this sort of goes to sort of what Joe was talking about, when we first start off in medicine, we light up. Whenever we put a needle in somebody or stick an IV in somebody, that area of our brain lights up. But over time, as we get more and more and more accustomed to it, there's less and less mirror activity. We get less and less empathetic. And then you often will hear doctors say, oh, I know how much pain they're having. They're not having nearly as much pain as they say they are. You know, take my word for it. Well, they just get less empathetic and they get inured to the experience. And it's something that we need to guard against in medicine. But even today, when I talk to patients about watching the news, I go, we're so bombarded with images that are disturbing that after a while, it's almost as if we become numb to them. And we don't want that to happen.
0: Is there a way to overcome empathy fatigue?
5: Yes and no. Empathy fatigue is something we worry about a lot. But I will tell you, number one, take a break. Number two, allow yourself to feel the empathy rather than put up your defenses against it. Allow yourself to feel the empathy. And the other thing is, the closer you get to people, the easier it is to feel that empathy. The harder it is going to be for you to ignore it.
6: I find that when I'm on an airplane and there is a child near me who is crying, especially, of course, when the plane is starting to descend and is hurting their ears, it just breaks my heart. And I see other people who get annoyed. It's like, oh, that child, can't those parents shut him up? But for me, it's like, I could be that child. And it really is such a painful experience. I want to hug that child because I feel that pain. I wish we had a better way of doing that for, especially as you mentioned it, some of our health professionals who become inured to pain.
5: I completely agree with you. First off, I feel like I want to get up and put my arms around those two parents and go, I had kids and they screamed when the plane depressurized, and I just want you to know I feel for you and the entire plane supports you. Now, you and I know that's not true, and there are people who are annoyed and all the rest of it, but I go, I remember what it was like to have my babies cry as the plane went down and you're trying to get them to suck and all the rest of that. And those parents are dying. They want their child to be comfortable. They don't want to disturb the entire airplane. And I feel like if every one of us could just get up and give them a big round of applause, it would be a lot more pleasant for everybody.
0: You're listening to Dr. Alan Hamilton, a neurosurgeon who holds 4 professorships at the University of Arizona. He has served on 2 White House advisory committees under 2 different presidential administrations. As the only American honored with the Lars Lexo Award for pioneering scientific discovery in stereotactic neurosurgery, Dr. Hamilton's groundbreaking work has revolutionized the field. Dr. Hamilton's latest book is Cerebral Entanglements: How the Brain Shapes Our Public and Private Lives.
6: It's time for a short break, but when we come back, we'll take a look at our perceptions of time.
0: What should we know about circadian rhythms and the brain?
6: I'll reveal how I changed from being chronically late to being an on-time person, at least most of the time.
0: It's just one indication of the amazing things, Joe, we can do with our minds.
6: You know, Terry, sometimes it's hard to explain how we know what we know. Dr. Hamilton had a premonition that saved his life.

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0: Welcome back to The People's Pharmacy. I'm Terry Graydon.
4: And I'm Joe Graydon. Have you ever had a premonition that something bad was about to happen? Our guest had just such a foreboding while hiking in the Swiss Alps. It probably saved his life.
0: To learn more about premonitions and remote viewing, we're talking with Dr. Alan Hamilton. He's a renowned neurosurgeon who holds 4 professorships at the University of Arizona. Dr. Hamilton's latest book is Cerebral Entanglements, How the Brain Shapes Our Public and Private Lives.
4: Dr. Hamilton, we'd like to talk about time, if you don't mind. And I guess I have a little story to tell. I used to always be late. I mean, I was late to everything. You could pretty much set your watch. Joe would show up 20 minutes late. And that didn't matter if it was my lawyer, if it was my tennis game, if it was something like, you know, we were going to a wedding.
0: I have to say we were very late for one wedding, at least. And when we first met, I was actually kind of annoyed. I didn't understand this. And I said, Joe, you're not late for class. How come you can't make it to dinner on time?
4: So I've gotten better. Terry will attest that now I like to show up ahead of time, thanks to the intervention of a dear friend. But why do we have such fluctuations in our perception of time? And tell us a little bit about circadian rhythms, if you would.
5: Okay. First, Joe, I'm going to just jump out and say that as a doctor, I was chronically late for everything. Okay. I was running around like a chicken with my head cut off. And I had a corporate coach, a wonderful man named Michael Karapatkin. And the first time I was going to meet with him, he was going to meet me in my office. And I just happened to open the door to talk to my secretary. And I see Mike is there. And I look at my watch and I go, Mike, we're not due to meet for another 20 minutes. And he says, oh, it's all right. I'm perfectly fine. Just whenever you're ready. Okay. So, you know, we had our meeting and next time we had a meeting, I opened the door and there's Michael sitting there about 10 minutes early reading a book. And I said, you know, we don't meet for another 10 minutes. He said, no, I'm fine. And he kept doing this. And finally he said to me one day, he said, how much energy do you expend running around being late? And I said, huge amounts, incessant amounts, constantly. And he said, so make up your mind that you're just going to be early for everything because all of that anxiety about tardiness is going to go away. And true to his word, that's exactly what happened. And for the rest of my life, I have stayed true to that principle of Mike's, which is I always show up early. I bring a book with me. I look through my phone, whatever, but I always try and be early. And it's amazing what it's done for just my composure, period.
4: I have to say, I share that with you. I have changed completely and it has reduced my anxiety, my angst, all of those frustrations dramatically.
5: It's such an easy thing to do. And yet we resist it for so long. It took Michael to really bring me around. So one of the things about the brain is that it's full of clocks. It's, you can imagine walking into a mad clockmaker's, watchmaker's workshop, and everything is going off and at once. That's sort of what's happening to your brain. Our brain has minute cells that can split hundredths of a second. So, for example, the very percussionists can get down to 1 or 2 millisecond differences in time. Okay. But let me give you another example. When you look at your television, the light from your television is traveling at the speed of light. And that's 186,000 miles per second. And your speed of the sound coming from your television is only coming at about 1,200 feet per second. So you should be watching your character moving their lips and hearing their sound happening much later, but you don't. And the reason is your brain says, wait a minute, let me reorganize this so they look like they're arriving simultaneously. So by and large, unless you move 50 meters away from your television, you're going to hear the sound and the sight of their lips moving at about the same time. But that's all related to editing in the brain about time. So the body slips back and forth with time. The second thing is we are married. Every life form on this planet is married to a circadian day, a 24-hour cycle. Doesn't matter whether you're a saguar cactus that opens in the middle of midnight. It doesn't matter whether you're a blade of grass that grows during the day. It does. Everything is tied to the cycle of the sun. And it's tied very, very tightly. So whenever we slip a little bit, so when we go, for example, on a plane ride across the Atlantic, and we slip through several time zones, our body is locked into how do I change my circadian rhythm to match the rising and the setting of the sun? And in point of fact, you take the number of time zones that you go through and you divide it by two, and that's how many days it's really going to take for you to reset your circadian rhythm. But for example, the daylight cycle on Mars is only 56 minutes longer than it is on Earth. And yet we know that astronauts cannot sync to that circadian rhythm. Even that 56 minutes is just a lot for the astronauts to accompany that change. The other thing that happens is what happens when we lose all signal? And people have done these experiments in caves deep underground. And the answer is the brain just starts to cycle completely out of whack. Some days will be 48 hours long. Some days will be 17 hours long. And it will just go on its own and it starts to freewheel all on its own cycles. And it's until you resync it with daylight or artificial light, it really won't come back into sync. One of our big problems in this world is, of course, artificial light. We do not live by the sunlight alone. In fact, most of us burn the midnight oil or the midnight electricity, and we're staying up way past sunset, way into the night. And some of us are even have jobs that we're working graveyard shifts, which are entirely nocturnal. So these are all cause a tremendous amount of timekeeping trouble for our brains, and they can have very significant health effects. For example, graveyard shift workers have a higher incidence of cardiovascular disease, a higher incidence of depression, higher incidence of cancer. So these are serious consequences that we've learned to adjust to, but our bodies simply can't handle quite the stress that we're putting on them.
0: Dr. Hamilton, I am going to shift gears again. I would like to talk about something that, you know, may seem a little strange to some people, but you have a chapter in your book that relates to things that we can do with our minds that most people aren't aware we actually can do. So, for example, we actually can change physical matter moving. Would you tell us about that, please?
5: So this is a strange part of the mind-body connection. It's not like everybody can do it, but there are people who can. So, for example, if we take a random number generator, which is nothing more than a a computer that flips zeros and ones and zeros and ones. And there are certain people we can say, I want you to affect that random number generator computer so that it produces more zeros than one. And in point of fact, you will see over time, they will dramatically affect the output of that computer. By the same token, we know that, for example, people can transmit images over great distances to a receiver. So this is called remote viewing. So in one set of experiments, they sent people to a remote site, and they said, we want you to transmit this back to a receiver, an individual who's waiting to receive an impression from you. Now, first off, the accuracy of some of these drawings that the receiver makes is striking. But in one of the experiments, what they did is they took all of the destinations and they put them into each one into an envelope, and they randomly assorted them. And then they asked the receivers to draw the picture that they could see. Now, this was before they had actually handed out the envelope with the actual destination. And so they had a premonition of what destination they were going to be asked to look at. So when we look at these, we group these phenomena together under a title called PSI. And there was a very interesting institute at Princeton University called the Princeton Engineering Anomalies Research Laboratory, which investigated these quite extensively and showed that it's not that everybody has these gifts, but some of us have these nascent gifts. And we can even see now with brain imaging where when where the transmitter sends the image, we can see activity in the brain of the person who receives it. So what I tell people is when we talk about the power of the mind-body connection, we started off in medicine thinking about voodoo medicine, thinking about people dying of fright, thinking about all the terrible things that anxiety could do. But we never think about the wonderful things that the body can do as well. And so I try to teach people that you really have the equivalent of almost like a superpower that you're not even aware of that can affect inflammatory markers in your brain, that can affect immune function, and can influence how well your body fights off bacteria, etc. So these are powers that we've shown. We don't completely understand all of them, but we know that they're real. And, you know, if I told you you could change the outcome of how your computer works, you'd be a little surprised, but you can with a random number generator.
0: Well, you mentioned premonition, and I would love to have you tell us the story about you and Jane on that hike in the Italian Alps.
5: My wife, Jane, and I never forget that. We were hiking in the Alps. And in the St. Bernard Pass. And there was a shortcut that cut off to the right of us. And then there was a much longer trail that I could see zigzagging way off to the left, but clearly was a much longer way down and through the valley. And we started on that right-hand shortcut, and I just stopped dead. And I said, we shouldn't go here. And Jane said, what's the matter? I said, I don't know. We shouldn't go here. I've just got this very funny feeling. Let's go the other way. And so we agreed we'd go the long way. And later there was a landslide right where we would have been walking. And it really shook both of us up that it was just this uneasy feeling that I got. And, you know, premonitions are strange because sometimes your body's letting you in on something that your mind hasn't caught up with yet. I always tell my residents that a surgeon should listen to the little hairs on the back of their neck when they stand up, because they're trying to tell them something that they may not have figured out yet. So premonitions, I've had them, and I've learned not to ignore them.
4: Dr. Hamilton, we have barely scratched the surface of your extraordinary book. In the minute we have left, I'm going to ask you to kind of summarize your hope for the future. You talk about the footnote in cosmic history and how we might harness the brain of the future. What do you mean?
5: I think we're headed towards a existential bottleneck. I mean, I think if you look at all the crises that we're facing, pandemics and global warming, ecological disasters, nuclear weapons, political instability, food shortages, etc. So we're looking at all of that, and we have to say, look, what tools do we have to get through all of this as a species? And the answer is, we've talked about some of the tools we have. We have oxytocin. We have the connection to each other. We have empathy. We have deep sense of being able to feel what other people feel. We have incredible mind-body connections that we can use. And when I look at this, I say, we have all the tools to save ourselves. You know, Enrico Fermi was a physicist, and there's something called Fermi's paradox. And he said, when I look out at the universe, I realize the chance of there being intelligent life out there is overwhelmingly large. And yet we don't see any intelligent life. So he says, I can come to one of two conclusions. One, they don't want to be found and they're hiding themselves very well. Or number two, intelligent life always ends up destroying itself. And when I think about that second possibility, I think we know enough about the brain now to know we have all the gifts to save ourselves if we just apply them all together. So my greatest hope is that, looking at all the gifts that we've been given with our brain, that we have the way to assemble them in such a way that we can save ourselves.
0: Dr. Helen Hamilton, thank you so much for talking with us on The People's Pharmacy today.
5: Thank you for having me.
0: You've been listening to Dr. Alan Hamilton, a renowned neurosurgeon who holds 4 professorships at the University of Arizona. He's been recognized as one of the leading intellects of the 21st century. Dr. Hamilton's latest book is Cerebral Entanglements: How the Brain Shapes Our Public and Private Lives. It's incredibly insightful and full of unsuspected secrets about your brain.
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1: And professor of religion at Northeastern University, as well as a certified Intensati and Kripalu yoga instructor. Her popular writing has appeared in The Atlantic, The Los Angeles Times, Teen Vogue, and The Wall Street Journal. She's the author of four books, including the award-winning Stealing My Religion and Pious Fashion. She lives in Brookline, Massachusetts, and she is here today once again. Hi, Liz. Welcome back.
2: Hi, Fred. Thanks for having me back again.
1: Certainly. So last week we began our discussion. We're talking about spiritual practices that have often been extricated from real spiritual, real religious traditions, such as yoga from Hinduism, mindfulness meditation from Buddhism. We didn't talk about it, but we could talk about Kabbalah from Judaism. People who do not want to identify with these particular religions, but they enjoy the practices. And yeah. I was reminded, of course, some people in the West, raised in usually Christianity, sometimes Judaism, they have these sort of gilded understandings of Eastern religions or mm-hmm. Other religions in general.
2: Or indigenous especially, yeah.
1: Mm-hmm. Yeah, yeah. And I'll share an anecdote. A friend of mine, he's actually a Unity minister, and I'm sure you know Unity. And he received, somebody gave him, I think, some Bhagavad Gita flashcards.
2: Okay.
1: That, right, little cards that had sayings on them. And after a while, he gave them to my wife because he didn't want them anymore. Why? Because in the quotations of Krishna from the Gita, he mentioned the word sin. And that is a word that is just not in his vocabulary anymore. And I just found it fascinating that he didn't think that other religions, particularly Eastern religions, had a concept of sin. It's like, well, yeah, you can do things wrong.
2: We have a very romanticized idea. Those of us who are not part of indigenous communities or engaged in Eastern religions ourselves, I think we have a very romanticized idea of how these are considered the ancient wisdom traditions. And if we could just extract that bit of, you know, magic and wisdom from them and apply that to our modern life, that would be the balm, that would be the antidote for everything that ails us in sort of our Western modern culture. But I think we have, a very limited understanding of what these traditions and communities are about and do, but also how, you know, can you really extract a practice out of some out of bigger context and have it work for you the way you want it to work for you? I mean, a lot of Beyond Wellness is not about making you feel guilty about these practices. That was actually my last book. My last book is called Stealing My Religion. It was a lot of like, guys, whoa, we gotta be careful about what we're doing here. But this book is a lot more about like, okay, if these things work for you, I think they could work better for you if you understood them a little bit more. And by better, I'm interested in them being more responsible and ethical, them adding more purpose and meaning. But just really being effective, like having the power to remake you, because that's usually why people are engaged in them. And that's sort of like how I'm approaching them in this book and how I think about them.
1: You know, one of the things that kind of surprised me in the book, and I'm really happy that you included it because I learned a great deal, was the chapter on Alcoholics Anonymous.
2: I was going to guess you were going to say that.
1: Uh-huh. Yeah. And Al-Anon, yeah. Of course, you do spend time, valuable time, talking about the esoteric practices of mostly Eastern religions and New Thought.
2: Yeah.
1: And then all of a sudden you go, way

0: A traditional Alcoholics Anonymous with a very significantly traditional Christian. This isn't Gnostic Christianity or something far out, right?
1: This
0: is traditional creedal Christianity. As much as they have tried over the years to make it as inclusive as possible, you can't get around the fact that it has strong Christian underpinnings, and that has challenged, according to your book and people I know, that has challenged people who are so if you would. Tell us a little bit about how they got in the book, and if you would, your personal experiences with Al-Anon. You entered as a scholar, and you hung around for other reasons.
1: Yeah. So, I mean, I knew as soon as you started this question, I was like, oh, I know what chapter he thinks is like one of these things is not like the other. And it's interesting because for me, I always thought it should belong in the book. But like my agent was like, oh, you can't write about AA. People, first of all, it's like a sacred cow, he said, pun intended, right? Like he's like, you just can't talk about AA. People will be, who are part of the, working the program will, you know, be really upset. And I said, no, but I want to talk about AA for a couple of reasons. If we just think about it intellectually or historically, it is the OG spiritual, but not religious, like 12-step program. That's what they called themselves. So if I want to talk about spirituality, about religion, that's how AA thinks of itself and has tried to brand itself. And it's how members will often describe themselves. So I like wanted to think about like, okay, what does that really mean in this context? But also because, like, you're right, this is sort of a space, this is an example, rather, where the history and the content is sort of mainstream Protestant, like, that's what it is, like, creedal Protestantism, kind of. And yet, I think there are portable ideas, insights for folks like me, again, who are not churched, are not religious. Even from this example, you don't need to go to an Eastern tradition or an indigenous one to find some great conversation partner with the religion embedded in these sort of practices. And so that's really why I wanted to have AA intellectually in the chapter. And that's where, and we should talk about the higher power sort of insight I got from that. But then I also have, I mean, this book is really personal. It's not a memoir, but it moves into memoir-like things often. And the chapter on AA I included because of my father. So I lost my dad a couple years ago, and he was out as an alcoholic, but much later in life. We had an intervention when he was 70, but he was always an alcoholic, which I now can see as an adult. And he was, when we had the intervention when he was 70, and you know, one thing he tried to do was work the AA program, and he could not do it. It was way too much God talk for him. And he just, the whole program, that program, part of the program did not work for him. And so I wanted to think about, well, what would it mean? Like, why did the God talk not work for him? He's not religious. Was there something he was missing? Is there some way to think about the God talk in a way that could have helped my dad? I want, you know, AA is what we give most people who are addicts in the U.S. It's not true in every country, but in the U.S., we tend to give AA as the therapeutic solution, right, for addiction. And if it doesn't work for people who don't have God, then like, whoa, it can't work, right? So I really wanted to take seriously what was the religious content of AA that he was so turned off by, and was there a way I could kind of turn it into something positive? So I was intellectually sort of like researching that piece of it. And one of the things I did was I went to an Al-Anon meeting, which is the sister organization of AA for family and friends of people suffering from addiction. I'd never been to a meeting before. I thought I was going as a researcher. Figured out pretty quick that I was like implicated in the research in a different way. I was like, oh, whoa, this feels a lot about like how my childhood was. Maybe these people, maybe I'm not so different from these people, right? So that was, you know, a very personal chapter, a really hard one for me to write about because my father's passing was still pretty recent, so it was very raw for me. But one of the ones I really love because I think I learned a lot about higher power and how higher power could function for me without it being God with a capital G in this sort of Abrahamic religious way that has been a difficult concept for me to sort of adopt.
0: What did you learn about who you were and how your father's alcoholism affected you when you attended Al-Anon.
1: Yeah, again, so that was a surprise of attending the meeting because I was there just to look, see how much religion there was in the room. So I think that, you know, one thing that they talk about in Al-Anon meetings is how the alcoholic or the addict is someone who is also is trying to control everything, right? They talk about how the addict thinks that they are God and they are all powerful and can control everything around them. And then if you are someone who grows up in the in a family where that's sort of the dynamic, right, you sort of learn some of these habits of like, well, you think that you can either you're trying to fix everything yourself, right? Or you sort of grow up in this environment where you think that there's some ways in which your behavior can fix the family dynamic. And I see in myself a tendency to, this is one of my toxic traits, I say, I think I can solve every problem by just like put my nose to the grindstone, that if I think COVID is the first time I was like, well, I cannot serve this problem, but I'm constantly like trying to like solve the problem before it's even like rolled itself out. And I think that I can solve the problem and I think that I am in control. And that is also a form of God talk, believing that I have that kind of power and control over my life or the lives of my loved ones. The same thing that the addict has, the alcoholic has, then sometimes people in the family also have. And so this chapter for me was like, okay, what can I take from the AA content, the Al-Anon content, as a non-religious person, but also one who's like, okay, I see these certain dynamics in myself. And it was this idea that comes up in the AA language and the Al-Anon language of like, you don't, the God, there's all higher powers all over the sort of the 12 steps and all the books and things. And higher power to me is like, I'm not really sure what to do with that. I'm not sure how I envision that. But part of doing this research made me realize that partly believing in a higher power is the belief that you're not the higher power. So believing in God, the first step to that is believing that you're not God. And I thought, you know, believing that you're not God is actually something I can get behind and is a very portable idea and would have really helped my dad work the program, would really help me work something like an Al-Anon program as a child who grew up in a family where there was alcohol abuse. So I think that was sort of this interesting insight that like one thing that religion, almost all religions that I study really pushes on is this idea that like you are not the main character of this story, right? Mm-hmm. It decenters not only you, but even like all humanity, right? Like maybe like humans aren't the main character of the story. Like maybe there's, if you think about indigenous worldviews, right? Like a different understanding of place and nature. And where like plants are not just plants, they're our kin. Like they're on equal footing with us. And what would it mean to live your life that way? So this going through and trying to come out the other end of higher power was really, really helpful for me. And for me, the takeaway is that I'm not God and that not God. So the God talk part that I think is portable is like that I'm not God. And I think that is an idea really that is really useful even to those of us who aren't, religious at all.
0: If you're just joining us, you're listening to Common Threads. I'm Fred Stella, and with me today, we're talking with Liz Bukar, and her book is Beyond Wellness, How Restoring the Religious Roots of Spiritual Practices Can Heal Us. And very quickly, before we move on to our next subject, you're saying is really resonating. I spoke to a woman who had a great deal of experience with Al-Anon at a previous part of her life because she had an alcoholic boyfriend. And she was telling me that when he decided that he admitted he was an alcoholic and he was going to go to AA, she was so excited. She called up a girlfriend and said, he's finally done it. He's doing this. And I'm going to go to meetings with him and I'm going to support him 100% and do this and that.
1: Yeah.
0: and this girlfriend is married to an alcoholic. And so she knows the score. She says, no, you're not going to do that. Yeah. This is his journey. Step back, control freak.
1: Right, right. And that's a lot of what Al-Anon is. I mean, I was in a room with mostly people who were dealing with children. So it's interesting that as a child, like actually I never registered seeing my father drunk. He was not angry or abusive, and he's what they kind of called a dry drunk. He like never really presented as drunk, mm-hmm. Or was drinking, but still that it was, you know, he had a problem with alcohol that he sort of hid. So I thought I didn't experience it, right? But then I could still see this like idea of like trying to fix and control and be that person. I had just picked up those habits just from being in the household. And I was also bringing them to my own household and sort of pushing them on my own kind of family and kids. So yeah, it was a really helpful journey that I went through. I kind of went through a wild journey with each one of these chapters, actually.
0: One other thing that I discovered in your book that I was not aware was a thing, and that is meditation sickness, or you also refer to it as meditation adverse effect. I certainly always assumed that somebody could develop some sort of pathology, but I didn't know that it was something that was studied as much as you indicate. You say some studies say that 25% of meditators experience hallucination, depression, dizziness, and suicide. Tell us about this, and how do people avoid this who like to meditate?
1: Yeah, I mean, I think you're right. I think that we assume that more meditation is always better, right? Like this is a super safe practice. Everybody should do it. They should do it all the time. The more you can do, the better it would be for you. We should be mindful in every aspect of our life, eating and parenting and walking and doing work, and that'll just make our life better. But so the baseline insight I had for all these practices is if they're powerful enough to help you, and if they're like medicine, well, medicines have adverse side effects for some people, right? I am allergic to penicillin. That's a weird thing. Most people are not allergic to penicillin, but I can't have penicillin. And even those of us who can take penicillin, there's only so, I mean, everything is toxic in too big of a dose, right? Mm-hmm. So I think that that's an interesting, I mean, the meditation example is a good example of that. That's increasingly being studied. These adverse, they don't really, it's usually in the literature called adverse side effects versus meditation sickness. But you're right, it kind of runs the gamut. I think the most common is things like insomnia, because you've been meditating so much, you're like, you know, not, you're literally awakened, right? You're not just awakened, enlightened. You're literally like awake now and wired and can't sleep. And that seems to happen for a lot of people if they meditate for more than 30 minutes a day. You find people having problems if they go to these intense meditation retreats, you know, where they're doing 10 days or 7 days, that they have a little problem coming down from that, I guess, or they kind of get into a weird headspace. But there have been some very public and very dramatic and very sad stories of suicides that have happened as well. And I think it's just an important, again, cautionary tale that when we pick up these practices, we're drawn to them for a reason. Like I'm drawn to yoga more than Pilates because I think that it has this sort of spiritual religious content that I'm really drawn to. And I think it remakes me and changes me in a different way than my weightlifting does or a Pilates class or going for a run. But then it's, again, it's a little bit of a cautionary tale. It can change us and it's medicine. It could come with risks as well. Which is why I included that particular case study in the mindfulness chapter.
0: Yeah, no. I think it's very important that you included that. There is one researcher by the name of Helderman, and you say that you write in the book that he comes up with the understanding that people who are of white European Western stock can experience a dissonance between the worldviews that they grow up with and the worldview of Asians, also causing a pathology. Tell us about that and what advice might you give to people who fit that description, who are interested perhaps in taking a walk on the wild side out east?
1: Yeah. So one thing you just pointed out is this book is a little secret religious studies 101 course as well. And each chapter does a little bit, gives you a little bit of hidden theory. And so there I'm talking about using Ira, his first name, Helderman, to talk about this concept of a religious worldview, which is the, you know, or a cultural worldview or religious worldview, but like, so a Buddhist religious worldview is the interpretive framework that we understand what's happening around us and then also how we want to respond. So it's like this whole, you know, I have my own worldview, you have your worldview, mine is shaped by partly by Protestantism because I live in the, you know, in the US, and that there are we're sort of not aware of them sometimes, right? But sometimes when we pluck these practices out of other contexts, other worldviews, and then we start doing them, there can be a little bit of a friction between our worldview and the worldview these practices came from. And, you know, a really very sort of like basic way of thinking about with meditation is a lot of people go to meditation. Let's use my students as an example. I teach at Northeastern University. I have like really high achieving students who are really focused on getting a great job after they graduate. A lot of them are very pre-professional, and they are taking a mindfulness, they're getting a mindfulness minor because they partly want to like really optimize their ability to like work well and do their homework well and really just be this very optimized performance. Really get their self to really focus. And then they've been doing this practice for a while, and then suddenly they start to feel a little bit unmoored, partly because they're doing a practice which is based on the idea that there is no self, that the self is an illusion of the mind, that like you don't exist in the way you thought you exist. So that like Western psychological self and the like Buddhist notion of the self, they don't really jive that perfectly all the time, right? So you can engage in practices sometimes and end up feeling a little schizophrenic because you sort of have your worldviews are clashing. So I think that the way to deal with this, and it's true for all the practices, is to the more you know about that sort of framework, the religious worldview or the context or the container, I sometimes call it, that the practice is embedded in different communities or traditions. Not going back to like some romanticized beginning point, but like, if you're interested in Buddhist meditation, find a Buddhist community or a Buddhist teacher or a Buddhist like Sangha, and try to understand what that worldview is and make sure like you're okay with that worldview before you start doing the practice that might start to embed some of those ideas on you. So it could be the local Zen center. That's very different than a local Vipassana sort of like Sangha maybe, or maybe there's an engaged Buddhist community focused on racism. There's like some cool communities that I reference that are like in the San Francisco area and stuff that some of my colleagues study. But you find a community or a teacher to learn from, or probably, you know, maybe better both, just so you again know what you're getting yourself into, so you're not these practices, plucking them out of their context doesn't erase that worldview. It just means you might learn about it when it's a little too late, if it's one that you don't like. I mean, another way I tell people to think about this is sometimes these practices are about creating like core values for you, or establishing new values and new norms. And you should know what your core values are ahead of time, so you make sure those are the norms and values you really want to create in yourself, right? Sometimes if you don't, you end up with something that I guess researchers would call moral injury, right? You've done this thing that you didn't realize was a violation of some of your core values. And it's almost kind of too late. You kind of create a situation where you feel injured by the practices that you just picked up because you're just like, oh, that sounds cool, I'll go do that. So it's really, I mean, this is the professor in me, but I think the more you know, the less likely you are to get yourself into one of these bad situations.
0: Sure. We only have a couple of minutes left, but okay. If you can answer this concisely, you win.
1: Okay.
0: So both mindfulness and hatha yoga have been instituted in some schools, and you go into detail mm-hmm. about a case that I'm quite familiar with, the one in Encinitas, California.
1: Yeah.
0: Can you tell me what has the research said about how do kids, and maybe there's a difference between the way a first grader and an 11th grader would respond to this, but how do they respond to both the students who are taking mindfulness and the students who are taking hatha yoga? Is there any great improvement? Do they become wild successes?
1: Yeah, you know, the studies are like more mixed than you would expect. They're not like, wow, it's like really created this lower anxiety. You know, there's a large study that comes that I quote in the book that really found that the effect on adolescents was like not that much different than any other sort of anxiety management program. What I think is interesting is like, why are they introduced into schools? And so the skeptic in me, right, I'll wear that hat, is like, well, it's partly about behavioral management. You know, they're giving these kids yoga and meditation or mindfulness or practices as a way to manage behavior in the classroom of younger children. What my daughter, who has, you know, I never had any of this in my public schools in New England growing up. My daughter, who's in a New England public school, her whole primary school had it every year, basically. And for her, she's like, oh, like, you know, they don't like it. They don't think that they're kind of annoyed by it. It seemed like it was something that was more interesting to the teachers and the administration than to the kids themselves. So that's like the skeptic side of me. Then the seeker side, or the more positive or optimistic or hopeful side of me, is that I know we have separation of church and state, supposedly, but we actually don't. So in public schools, what we instead have is basically we have a lot of Protestantism in there. I mean, even if you just think about when we have school holidays, that's a really good example. Like, sure. You know, everyone has off Christmas. Very few my school has off the high Jewish holidays where we're located, but that's not common everywhere. You know, we have off Eid and things like that, but that's not that common. So for me, it's an opportunity. Like, I would want to have yoga taught in schools with more other religious contexts as sort of like a social studies, learn about different cultures sort of thing, with the embodied practice is part of it. And I also think that would be so much more fascinating to students to be like, let's think about, and I don't mean just teaching Hinduism, because I wouldn't associate yoga just with Hinduism, because it's also associated with like Jainism and Sikhism and even Buddhism. But let's look at this as a case study of a practice that's used in a different culture and learn about the culture at the same time. So I'm almost for having more of this religious diversity in the classroom, because we don't really have no religion. We just have one kind of religion.
0: I get that.
1: So I think it's actually not been used as much as it could be in these sort of classrooms.
0: Okay.
1: Settings.
0: Well, we are down to the wire for this episode today, Liz. But thank you so much for today and last week as well. It was a great conversation.
1: Oh, thanks for having me, Fred. It's been fun.
0: You're listening to Common Threads. My name is Fred Stella. With me today has been Liz Bukar. She is the author of Beyond Wellness, How Restoring the Religious Roots of Spiritual Practices Can Heal Us. And we invite you to join us again next week right here on WGVU Radio.
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0: A good teacher makes a world of difference. And the things they say and do stay with us. I still remember how amazing it was to me in kindergarten that Miss Gray made us homemade Play-Doh. I remember how much Mr. Savino's 20th century history class shaped my 10th grade year. The permission he gave me to think about the world in different ways. And I remember Dr. Chan telling us in our senior capstone class, don't say bad things about yourself, because people are stupid and they will believe you. I'm so grateful to have been in those classrooms. Every year in Virginia, the State Council of Higher Education honors 12 outstanding educators at the collegiate level. These educators exemplify the highest standards of teaching, scholarship, and service. I'm Lauren Francis, and today on the show, we're celebrating some of those outstanding educators. By the time Gary Dopp was 20 years old, he had lived in 20 different homes. He was a military kid, and every time his family moved, he found himself in a new culture that he knew nothing about. Gary Dopp is the founding director of Randolph College's Creative Writing MFA program, and he focuses on making sure that students and faculty know that they belong. Gary, by the time you were 20 years old, you lived in multiple countries and states, and somehow you settled in Lynchburg, Virginia. How did that happen?
1: Yeah, that was an adventure of an upbringing, that's for sure. I ended up here for the job at Randolph College, actually. I was on the job market. I lived in Minneapolis with my young family, and we saw this job, and I fell in love with the campus and the community, and that's how I got here, 2013.
0: Why did you move around so much growing up?
1: My father was in the military, so we constantly moved. We were, every 2 to 3 years, you'd move to either a new state or a new country. And even when you moved to one community, you were often in temporary housing in one neighborhood, and then they put you in permanent, whatever it was called, permanent housing, which was like a year and a half more or something. And so you just constantly moved. And so we ended up in Germany for several tours that my father had, and for a good chunk of time, 6 years, and then throughout the United States, different places.
0: You were telling me before that you have a third culture kid perspective. What's that?
1: Yeah, it's this idea that you don't belong in any of the spaces you're in, right? As a military kid living in Germany, you don't fit in American culture because you're detached from that for some of your formative years. And then you certainly don't belong in German culture because you're not really brought up in that. You're not brought up in a German family. And yet, so you're kind of constantly experiencing the world as not being from the places you're in, not fully connecting with those spaces.
0: A colleague of mine, Katie Clune, our state folklore, she also grew up, moving around a lot. Her dad was an ambassador. We were traveling for work a couple weeks ago, and she, insisted that we play some techno song. And she was like, yeah, when I was, 11 and we moved to the States, I turned this song on and started crying because it was none of the other kids liked techno.
1: Oh, yeah.
0: Did you have those kinds of experiences?
1: Oh, constantly. I mean, yeah, when I moved from Germany to Nebraska. And again, where we were in Nebraska didn't have a military base, so I didn't even have the familiarity of a military community. Mm. And right away, I was wearing clothes that I had bought at the PX. Everybody had the same clothes in Germany, all the American kids. And I had a skateboard on my shirt, and I showed up, and everybody in Nebraska thought I was a skater kid, whatever that meant, right, in 1989, 90, whatever it was. And I also showed up to football practice as an eighth grader in – I think I had – maybe black cleats and everyone else had white cleats. And I had no idea that year, for whatever reason, that was the color everybody knew to wear. And there were just things like that constantly that you, when you don't grow up in a community where a vast majority of the people do grow up in that space, they understand, they've internalized all the rules, all the ideas, all the values, and you don't have them. And so you're constantly adapting and adjusting to new spaces, and you get pretty good at it, actually. But it's a lot of emotional labor on kids in particular.
0: Are you an only child?
1: No, I have two sisters, one younger, one older.
0: Okay, so you kind of had a built-in unit,
1: Yeah, that's right. Yeah, and actually, for dealing with that part of things, I thought my family was, my mom in particular, was really intentional about kind of preparing us for new spaces as best she could. Mm.
0: Did you read a lot growing up?
1: No, actually, I didn't read a lot growing up. I did enjoy storytelling. I did consume stories in various forms, you know, from, of course, from television to books to theater. And, even church probably, you know, mm-hmm. the sermons and the communication that way is a form of storytelling. Mm-hmm. And so, that all those pieces kind of shaped my interest in story and really coming to writing. I would say I came to it through story and performance more even than just a love for writing. But of course, I've developed that. But as a person who later in life discovered I'm dyslexic, that looking back, it certainly explains maybe a non-standard path toward being an English professor. That's for sure.
0: Tell me about that. How did you find out that you were dyslexic?
1: Yeah, so I'd been seeing a therapist for years who actually does psychological testing, that kind of thing, and so I went through a process with her, and then looking into my background, you know, part of the process I went through was looking at all my old school files and the language the teachers had, and my mom saved everything. She was a teacher, so we had a wealth of like handwriting samples, all kinds of stuff that looking back on, you go, oh, okay. And, you know, we move schools constantly. I mean, I think by the time I was in eighth grade, I had gone to 8 schools, right?
0: Wow.
1: And so each of those schools, often in the writing, they would say things like, Gary's really struggling with spelling. Gary's really struggling with his handwriting. These are things we need to keep an eye on because they don't seem okay. And then I'd be gone. So the next school would never know that, would never get that. And they'd say, oh, this is a really smart kid, but yeah, he's struggling here. And one school, my mom tells me about, they were discussing putting me in special ed or the talented and gifted program. And they didn't know which one, to put me in. It's just an odd looking back. And so part of that process kind of opened my eyes and went, oh yeah, that helped me make sense of my journey.
0: And so you realized that you were dyslexic and then you became an English professor.
1: Well, I was already an English professor.
0: Okay.
1: So yeah, so this was long after. I don't read nearly as much as my colleagues. And I couple that with, I also have ADHD and that was part of the diagnosis process. Yeah, certainly my attention span and my reading skills both are deficits for most English professors. And in some ways, I think they've been an asset for me, though.
0: To your credit, with Beloved in particular, no one can read that quickly. Anyone who reads Beloved quickly is like, you didn't read it, and Toni Morrison doesn't like you.
1: Yeah, that's right.
0: Why would you do that?
1: You should read the, what is it, 124 was spiteful, I think is the first line. You should read that and just stop for a day.
0: No, really.
1: Oh, man, this is on, that's
0: I had that book for years before I read it. Like, I would pretty much read that first page and be like, whoa.
1: Ooh,
0: it's so rich.
1: Yeah.
0: And then, I don't know what it was, this was, I want to say fall of 2024, suddenly I could read it.
1: It was time, huh?
0: Like, really, I do think that there's something to be said about the fact that, like, some books, some albums, you can't read them or hear them until it's time for you.
1: No, I think that's right. And I think that's true of other media, too. You know, television, movies, people talk about them and you're like, okay. And there's some resistance in you that it's not time. It's not time to sit down and watch that, or it's not time to sit down and read that. And you don't really know why that is. But yeah, that's... there are things like that that we have to be in the right moment for it.
0: Right. So you said something interesting. You said that you read much less than other English professors. How do you know, though?
1: I mean, it's just the amount that other people are talking about, the number of books they've read. You know, not that everyone walks around with a number that they're showing off to people.
0: Right.
1: just you know, the things that I haven't read that other people have, and just being aware that or the number of books I've started and not finished because I just don't have the capacity at that particular time. And so, yeah, it just becomes a kind of clear. Yeah, clear. It's very clear to me, right? I feel embarrassed by the amount I read when I'm in those kind of conversations.
0: Mm-hmm.
1: Not in a way now that is a problem for me, because I really do believe in my skill set beyond that, right? And so I feel very good about what I can do in the world and how I operate. And I feel good about how I am as an English professor, too. But, you know, that's it's probably like being in a weight room, which I also don't feel very secure in, but and somebody talking about how much they bench press, right?
2: Right. You're like, dude, I've never.
1: I'm comfortable with the number I bench press, but I have no desire to talk to you about it, right?
2: Right. Right. You just like skip past that.
1: That's right.
2: Yeah. One of the things I've always admired from afar about Randolph's MFA program, because you know, I do follow you guys on Instagram, is that you guys bring in a really stunning faculty from across the country. And of course, your students are from across the country, too, because it's a low residency program. How much of that sort of like movement, you know, that geographic diversity is influenced by your own experience?
1: I absolutely think there's a lot within it that helps shape it. That's part of my experience. I think there's a lot of other people's experiences who have also shaped it. Like there's kind of a, and probably the piece that my experience brought to it was all that moving around created this sense that I didn't belong in most spaces I was in, right? If, when you show up into a new community, you definitely don't feel like you belong when you're just constantly trying to learn it. And so I'm hyper aware and have been of other people around me who don't feel belonging easily in, in spaces, or spaces have that showed them regularly why they don't belong, you know? Mm-hmm. And so, yeah, for me, a major priority of what we are as a community is thinking about how individuals, groups, communities, each writer who comes to us, how do they experience belonging and how do we create a space that's going to be healthy for them, right? Mm-hmm. You know, I tell each new cohort of our students, like, we want to be different because you all are here. We want to grow because you all are here. So many spaces say, here's how you adjust to become what we want you to be. And I think a healthy community does the opposite. It says we will change and grow because you are here and help us do that. Mm-hmm. You know?
2: Why does it matter in an educational setting for people to feel like they belong?
1: Well, I mean, it's among the most important things that we can think about as educators, because the ability to learn, the ability to be successful as in a learning community relies so heavily on you feeling like you're believed in. Mm-hmm. I mean, there's evidence that if your professor doesn't believe you can learn, you're not as likely to learn, right? And so we have to, as educators, and I think actually Randolph has prioritized this over the last few years in our undergraduate programs, our graduate programs, because it matters that our students show up and feel like they can belong. They have to find community. It's not find community with everybody all the time, right? But it's find that you can be in a classroom with, you know, 10 other people who are very different than you, and that space that's created by the professor needs to make you feel as close to comfortable as possible, right? And a lot of times that means that as professors, we can't walk into those spaces as the historic professor model was, like, I'm the expert, I'm the one you all should follow, you all change to be like me. It really is reminding our students that we're learners, we make mistakes, we're figuring things out, and so that they can go, okay, I'm comfortable here if I don't have to be perfect, if I don't have to, if I know this person in front of me who's teaching me this stuff that I don't know, they're also just a lovely bumbling human in the world, right?
2: Well, thank you so much, Gary Dopp, for sharing your insights with me today on With Good Reason.
1: Thank you, Lauren. This has been a lot of fun.
2: Gary Dopp is the founding director of Randolph College's Creative Writing MFA program. He's been named an outstanding faculty member by the State Council of Higher Education for Virginia. Kaylin Carey spent her childhood in the old growth forests of upstate New York's Adirondack Mountains. Then, when she was 16, she broke her foot and had to spend the summer inside in a cast. To cheer her up, Kaylin's dad found a microscope and brought her a jar of lake water to examine under magnification. Kaylin Carey is now the co-director of the Center for Ecosystem Forecasting at Virginia Tech. She's been named an outstanding faculty member by the State Council of Higher Education for Virginia. So, Kaylin, growing up, your life and childhood revolved around water. Tell me about that.
3: Yes. So I grew up in upstate New York, and I spent a lot of time in the Adirondack Mountains, which is home to me. And with my dad, we were canoeing and swimming, and I just loved being outside. And superimposed upon that was also this realization that these ecosystems that I love so much were changing. So this was the peak of the acid rain crisis in the late 80s, early 90s. And these ecosystems, these lakes and streams that I loved, were rapidly experiencing increases in acidity, fish kills, becoming essentially dead lakes. And so seeing these ecosystems that I love so dearly change in front of me has been a motivating factor in my career of studying how human activities are shaping our drinking water resources.
2: So were you always paying attention to the way that those things were changing? Like what sort of clued you in on those changes and made you not only like a witness, but made you want to start to ask deeper questions and maybe even kind of intervene?
3: I had no idea how amazing our lakes were until my dad was able to find access for me to a microscope. And so by actually seeing the microscopic creatures, this most beautiful algae possible that were secretly in the water that I'd been swimming in and drinking my entire life, completely changed how I viewed freshwater ecosystems. Mm. And just to know there was so much life present and the diversity of that life and also the beauty of these structures under a microscope has kind of triggered my love and my passion for studying lakes. And I think that's something really special that I'd love to communicate to a broader audience of just how fascinating and how beautiful our lakes are, both from a larger perspective of when you're on the water, but mm-hmm. also what's in the water is so special and a really important indicator of the quality of how that ecosystem is functioning.
2: Tell me what you were seeing. I mean, when your dad got you this microscope, what did it look like to you, especially then? I mean, you weren't like the professional and the expert yet, right? You were just like a really fascinated kid.
3: Imagine seeing very different size cells, different shapes, mm-hmm. different colors under a microscope. And the biology, the different types of algae were really diverse and also very indicative of how these systems were changing. So in the low pH, these lakes that had a lot of acid rain had really different biology in terms of the number of species that were present, as well as the identity of those species. And that was really visible to me, even though I didn't know the names of those species. I could just see that there was really big changes that had happened to the life, the algae, which are the most important kind of base of the food chain within fresh waters, to make these lakes really different from these other lakes that were more at like a neutral pH of about 7. And just to see that, even though I was a teenager at the time and didn't fully understand what was going on, really inspired me to try to pursue a career in which I could understand these dynamics more intricately.
2: Hmm. And so you actually at that time reached out to the New York Department of Environmental Conservation's Phytoplankton Monitoring Office. What did you say? And I'm so amazed that they really responded and took your curiosity seriously.
3: Oh my goodness. This was associated with the USGS office in outside of Albany in Troy, New York. And they were fabulous. They were so responsive. And I went down to their labs with my dad, and they showed me around and helped me think about how I could collect samples of my own. And that really motivated me in high school. I ended up going around to different streams with my dad and collecting samples and then looking back at the microscope with them. And that really was the catalyst for the work that I do today. And I just want to give a shout out also to the amazing high school students that reach out to me now as a scientist, as a professor, because I see that drive and that curiosity. And it makes me very excited as a scientist to see that continuing.
2: So as you started to expand and take more samples, what were you seeing as you went beyond, you know, sort of your neighborhood?
3: Yes. So I went to college and I had actually contacted a professor at my undergraduate institution who I still work with today, who's been a really important mentor for me throughout my entire career. And she helped me develop additional projects studying phytoplankton algae in lakes that were across New England that were considered by most people to be pristine. And I'm saying pristine in air quotes here because it's hard to classify a lake as pristine, but these are lakes that have very low algae at the surface, very clear, transparent blue waters, but they were starting to exhibit more algae. And these were types of algae that can be toxic to humans that swim or drink in the water. And so a large part of my undergraduate and then eventually a PhD was studying why these lakes were now suddenly exhibiting larger quantities of this potentially toxic algae, as well as what were the consequences of having these now algal blooms exist for potentially many weeks in the summer.
4: So, okay, I am not a scientist. Are you saying that the presence of algae in fresh water is bad?
3: I would clarify that by saying that we want to have algae in our lakes. This is really important. This is the base of our food web. So algae gets eaten by zooplankton, and then zooplankton are primary food for fish. So we can't have fish unless we have algae. But I think one of the things which is so cool is that there's so many thousands and thousands of species of different algae out there. And there's some algae that are much better for supporting that food web than others. And so my role as a lake scientist is to understand which algae are present and then which ones are the ones we want to have, which ones are not.
4: What drives your curiosity in lakes specifically compared to like any other body of water?
3: Oh my goodness. Lakes are the most amazing ecosystems. And I'm saying this because they're so important in terms of providing drinking water to humans. Many lakes provide other ecosystem services, like, for example, hydropower, so electricity, especially in the Southwest. A lot of the electricity that we get comes from reservoirs that are dams. Is there another type of lake? Lakes provide really important services for humans and recreation, retention from during flooding. We think of lakes as also sources of food, so fish, kind of macroinvertebrates, other types of cultural resources. There's been a lot of research that's shown that just looking at a body of water, such as a lake, can decrease your stress levels. So there's so many important parts of how lakes function and how their water quality impacts us as humans, and there's so much we don't know.
4: So you are the co-founder and co-director of the Virginia Tech Center for Ecosystem Forecasting. What are you looking at and thinking about these days?
3: Yes. So in my role as director, co-director of the Center for Ecosystem Forecasting, we're aiming to predict nature like we do the weather. And so what that means to me is I want to be able to give a forecast of what the water quality will be in a lake to a lake manager so that they can see, well, in 2 weeks' time, there might be an algal bloom or a lot of the bad kind of algae. And if they knew that today, then they can make decisions in their management to adapt or prevent that bloom from happening. And that could be done in a range of different interventions that maybe they might enact. And so we're working across using data from sensors that are deployed in lakes around the world, models that are taking that data in every single day and updating, like weather models do, and then also delivering those forecasts in which we're providing real-time visualizations to managers and other decision makers to guide how they manage our natural resources.
4: What are you excited about right now? Like, what are you thinking about that you don't get a chance to talk about very much?
3: I feel like we are at the precipice of being able to dramatically improve the way we think about, model, and study our freshwater ecosystems. This is due to new sensors, which are allowing us to see dynamics that we never knew before that were even occurring because we could never measure them. For example, how lakes are behaving under ice. We never simply were able to measure it really well because it's really hard to go out on a frozen lake and sample. But now we can have sensors that are measuring those dynamics that are happening on the minute scale. I also think that we have new computing power and new models that are made possible from thinking about machine learning models and AI, as well as traditional models that do a really good job of bringing together all of our understanding about how lakes work to improve our predictions of how they might change in the future. And given how rapidly our freshwater resources are changing in response to human activities, this information has never been as important as it is now.
4: What are the sorts of human activities that really negatively impact our water?
3: I think about this on a local scale. So things that we can do to improve and protect our lakes. So those are trying to prevent fertilizers from going in, trying to keep watershed buffers, like buffers around the perimeter of lakes is really important. Those are local actions that are under our control. we can do things to help protect the resilience of our lakes. At a larger scale, we're seeing changes that are happening in terms of our climate and weather, and those are impacting how our lakes function on multiple daily to decadal to even longer timescales.
4: It seems to me that there's often a lot of talk about what we as humans are doing wrong to our ecosystems, especially our water. Are there any things that we kind of just instinctively do that are good and helpful?
3: Yes, and I would love to showcase a lake association I work with in New Hampshire. Mm-hmm. This is an amazing group of people that love this lake that they live on so much. They've come together as a community. They have developed volunteer monitoring programs in which this is a completely community-supported effort of just the homeowners around the lake that have deployed sensors. They patrol the perimeter of this lake to look for invasive species that could come in from boats. And they come together, and it's truly a group effort, and just their passion and love for this lake has motivated and really catalyzed a whole community focused on protecting this really pivotal ecosystem for them. I think that's an amazing example. I also think that there's amazing examples that we see every day from my work with the water managers of the reservoirs that I work with, of people that are in water treatment plants that are making hour-to-hour decisions about how best do we treat the water or protect the lakes that are providing our drinking water. And they're doing this kind of unsung heroes and are making kind of remarkable decisions that underpin our society in terms of providing drinking water that's safe from our tap.
4: So you were recently awarded by the State Council of Higher Education as one of like the best educators in 2025, right, in Virginia. And I was reading in your packet that one of the things you've learned is that you work best in collaboration with people and in interdisciplinary teams. Tell me about that.
3: I love what I do so much, Lauren. Like, I feel so grateful every day that I get to wake up and I get to go out in these bodies of water, that I get to work with managers, that I get to do work that I think is very deeply impactful, kind of personally fulfilling. And I just feel very grateful that to my colleagues and my collaborators and the managers I work with and the communities that have invested in me and the mentors that have invested in me, that hopefully I can be using the rest of my career to continue to pass this on to protect my favorite lakes and lakes more broadly across the world.
4: Kaylin Carey is the co-director of the Center for Ecosystem Forecasting at Virginia Tech. She's been named an outstanding faculty member by the State Council of Higher Education for Virginia. With Good Reason is produced by Virginia Humanities, which acknowledges the Monacan Nation, the original people of the land and waters of our home in Charlottesville, Virginia. Special thanks to the Community Media Center at Virginia Commonwealth University's Institute for Contemporary Art, where some of this episode was recorded. Our production team is Sarah McConnell, Allison Quantz, and Matt Darrow. For the podcast, go to withgoodreasonradio.org. I'm Lauren Francis. 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

From NPR News in Washington, D.C., this is Weekend Edition. I'm Aisha Roscoe. Good morning. President Trump is back from his trip to China. We'll take a look at whether he scored any wins.

0: This is Weekend Edition from NPR News. I'm Aisha Roscoe.
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0: 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I'm Aisha Roscoe.
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5: This is Jazz Night in America. I'm Christian McBride. We're back for another edition of our crate digging series, where I handpick some concerts from the Jazz and Lincoln Center archives. They say the eyes are the windows to the soul, but in my opinion, it's a person's music or record collection. If I looked at yours, I bet I'd get a true glimpse of your personality and taste. Flip through my stacks, and you'll see, of course, a lot of James Brown, a lot of Frank Sinatra, a lot of Gamble and Huff, and a good helping of that Minneapolis sound. Ain't nothing wrong with getting down to the bird from time to time, you know? Now, the artist we're featuring this week might not be a household name, but he's a staple in my library. I've got his Sideman albums, releases from his bands, and a bunch of live bootleg tapes. You could say I'm a completist. And I can almost guarantee you that his work can be found in most jazz collections, big or small. I'm talking about the late, great keyboard heavyweight, Joseph Zawinul. Born and raised in Vienna during the heat of World War II, Zawinul filled his early years with music, picking up the accordion and studying classical piano. After falling in love with the sounds of jazz on American Armed Forces radio, Joe made his way to the United States for an education at the Berklee School of Music. After only 1 week at college, Joe began picking up gigs with trumpeter Maynard Ferguson and eventually joining the groups of Dinah Washington and the Cannonball Adderley. Joe was mean.

0: That was Scarlet Woman. Before that was Orient Express. The Zawinul Syndicate with Alegre Correa on guitar, Lindley Mart on bass, Roger B. Wandu on drums, Jorge Bezerra Jr. on percussion, Aziz Samawi on vocals and percussion, and Joe Zawinul on keyboards. Scarlet Woman originally appeared on the 1974 Weather Report album, Mysterious Traveler. The tune was written by Zawinul, Wayne Shorter, and this man right here.
1: This is Alfonso Johnson, bassist from Weather Report. Joe was always concerned about reaching the people, not losing the people in the audience.
0: When we return, we celebrate 50 years of Weather Report. I'll chat with some alumni of the band, including co-founder Wayne Shorter. This is Jazz Night in America. I'm Christian McBride.

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2: Welcome back to Jazz Night in America. I'm Christian McBride. This week, our crate digging series continues. My chance to share some gems from the Jazz and Lincoln Center archive. I dug up a concert with an artist that's always in heavy rotation at my crib, Joe Zawinul. 50 years ago, jazz itself was in transition. Rock and roll, rhythm and blues, and soul music started to permeate the scene, and audience tastes were changing too. Pianist Joe Zawinul, who had recently left Cannonball Adderley's band, was eager to take his music to new places, bringing his fascination with synthesizers and keyboards along with him. In walked saxophonist Wayne Shorter, who departed Miles Davis's group and was looking to take a similar journey.
3: And we started talking about, let's get together and get a band together. Let's get a different kind of band.
2: Like a big bang for the music, the two teamed up and Weather Report was born. But forget the label fusion. Weather Report was its own category of unpretentious, badass music. I spoke to Wayne about how they were looking to change things up from the get-go on the first song on their first album.
3: We opened it with grand piano. Joe slamming down inside the strings with his hand. And then what we did was I would wait, and after you hit the strings, I'd play a note on the soprano sax underneath the hood of the piano hood.
2: Wow.
3: You'd catch the echo of the strings, but without the sound of my horn. And that,
2: throughout the band's history, Wayne and Joe were the two constants. For bass players, Zawinul always had a thing for cats from Philly, Victor Bailey, Jaco Pastorius, and Alfonso Johnson.
4: Must be something in the water, huh?
5: That's right, that's right.
2: Before he got the gig, Alfonso remembers the first time he heard Weather Report in person.
4: It was just stupid. You know? You
5: right, know. Right.
4: So it right. was this unimaginable sonic. It was like a rock band, but a jazz band at the same time.
5: Right,
4: and it
5: right.
4: was just amazing. Was it, I mean, they bought the house down, man.
5: But then once you came in there, like, the band became funkier, if I may say.
4: Yeah.
5: More gravity.
4: Yeah. Absolutely. And It felt like we were really kind of cutting edge. You know, we were kind of, I don't want to say redefining popular music, but opening some other possibilities.
2: Alfonso would play in the band from 1973 to 1976. Weather Report would switch up drummers too, a lot. Alfonso told me that the drum chair was like a revolving door.
4: Most of those drummers were good drummers, but they were so intimidated. I mean, you know, so was I, you know,
5: right,
4: just being
5: right.
4: on stage with your two heroes. But at some point, you have to kind of say, hey, it's time to play.
6: Hi, my name is Peter Erskine, and I was fortunate enough to play with Weather Report from the years 1978 to 1982, thereby setting world record.
2: All kidding aside, drummer Peter Erskine, along with bassist Jaco Pastorius, gave Weather Report arguably its tightest formation. Before he got the gig, Peter was a fan. He recalls hearing the album Heavy Weather and said he'd never heard anything sound like it.
6: As great as all the other Weather Report albums were, this was an entirely new, effervescent look at life.
5: Mm-hmm.
6: And everything about it sparkled. This is the version of Weather Report I've been waiting for my whole life.
2: So when he got the call, Peter was prepared.
6: I'd studied all the music, so every tune we got to, I'm playing it. And we end with Gibraltar. This, mm-hmm. this repeating this boop boop boop boop boop up,
5: yeah.
6: Boop boop do let's do. So you know, it's going to end at some point. Joe gives a boop boop boop boop boop up. So we end. The three of them start laughing and high fiving. I take this to be a pretty good sign.
2: And it was a good sign. The band's leaders, Joe Zawinul and Wayne Shorter, kept Peter on board for years during the peak of their popularity. Joe offered a lot of tough love to his bandmates, and it paid off.
6: I was that drummer they were hoping for.
5: Yeah.
6: As time went on in the band, I started looking for signals from Joe. Did he approve? And then Joe starts treating sound checks as drum lessons. And you know, Joe came from the old school, so there was a bit of the macho thing. And I mean, believe it or not, after the first rehearsal at some point, I got a reading assignment from Joe. It was to read Nietzsche.
5: Uh-huh, right.
6: So all of a sudden, there I am reading Man and Superman and kind of getting an idea of how that kind of fit into this mystery of what was Weather Report.
2: After the group disbanded, Zawinul kept many Weather Report tunes in his repertoire. It was hard not to. After being together for 15 years, the band left behind a rich, timeless catalog, ethereal yet rooted, out there but in hand with tradition, reaching somewhere on a collective voyage of Joe and Wayne Shorter.
3: We had a good time. We had an adventure. We like going for it, whatever it is. Go for it. And when we start to spell that out with a lot of interviews, he said, are we going to try to do some music without capital letters, no paragraphs, no commas, no periods? He said, just do music that has all that stuff that exists in the world. You know, like waterfalls, mountain valleys, gullies.
2: Let's head back to the stage of Jazz and Lincoln Center in 2006 with the Zawinul Syndicate's arrangement of Madagascar from Weather Report's 1980 album, Night Passage.

That was the Zawinul Syndicate with Madagascar. Initially recorded by Weather Report, the Zawinul Syndicate is Alegre Correa on guitar, Lindley Mart on bass, Roger Biwandu on drums, Jorge Bezerra Jr. on percussion, Aziz Samawi on vocals and percussion, and Joe Zawinul on keyboards. When we come back, more sonic globetrotting from the Zawinul Syndicate's 2006 performance. This is Jazz Night in America. I'm Christian McBride.

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1: 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I'm Christian McBride. Keyboardist Joe Zawinul.
2: Like you have prime colors, you only have 5-6 really different instruments. You have the woodwinds, you have double reeds and single reed instruments in the woodwind section. You have brass, which is all more or less the same, just different ranges. And you have the strings and you have percussion. That's about it. And I felt the music I wanted to play, even when I was a kid, I always had an orchestral mentality. I was out to give a group a distinctive character. I'm choosing my own sounds. When I have a sound, I can tell you a story. And for me, storytelling is the only thing I've ever done.
1: The final chapter of Joe Zawinul's story was written with the band we've been hearing from tonight, the Zawinul Syndicate, which he led until his death in 2007. The characters of this moment shared the styles of countries like Brazil, Mauritius, and Morocco. The sounds of America may have brought Joe here, but the sounds of the world enriched and inspired him, truly embodying the promise of fusion. To me, Joe Zawinul's legacy is the prototype of what every musician should strive for. Dyed in the wool of titans and carrying that tradition throughout a career, always absorbing, always evolving, always challenging. Let's close out the show with the Zawinul Syndicate in true form. This is Borges Buenos Aires, Part 1, followed by Patriots,

0: Jazz Night in America is a production of WBGO, Jazz and Lincoln Center, and NPR Music. The music was recorded by Sandra Palmer Grassi, Jeff Rothman, and Rob McCumber. Special thanks to Tony Zawinul, Jake Cohen, Steve Rath, Carolina Shorter, and Seth Applebaum. This week's episode was written and produced by Trevor Smith. Our executive producer is Stephen A. Williams. Saraya Muhammad is the executive producer at NPR Music. And Sonali Mehta is the executive director. I'm Christian McBride.
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0: And swing and modern jazz ensembles, from Moton to Basie and Ellington, from Dorsey, Goodman and Herman to Oliver Nelson, Gerald Wilson and Stan Kenton, from Maynard Ferguson and Buddy Rich to Bob Minzer, Gordon Goodwin, Christian McBride and more. 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

Jazz 88.5 and 95.3 WGVU. And we just had guitarist Barry Green performing a Dr. Lonnie Smith composition. Actually, organist Dr. Lonnie Smith. From this latest release, Giants. And we listen to Backtrack. That was Pat Bianchi on the V3 organ. And Ulysses Owens Jr. on the bass, on the drums. Prior to that, we had the ensemble known as Artemis, the all-female ensemble, featuring Renee Rosnes on piano, Ingrid Jensen on trumpet, Nicole Glover on the tenor sax, Noriko Ueda on bass, and Allison Miller on drums. And they performed an Ingrid Jensen composition, Sights Unseen. We started things out with saxophonist Jordan Van Hummert in duet with bassist Rodney Whitaker from the release Survival of the Fittest. And they performed Ellington's Come Sunday. 88.5 and 95.3. Possibility of some rain showers later today and tonight. But once again, Sunday has come around.

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2: We just heard from guitarist Barry Green from his recording Giants. Now we'll listen to alto saxophonist Sarah Hanahan from her release Among Giants. This is a house, it's not a home.

a couple of inspiring tunes from alto saxophonist Sarah Hanahan, along with Mark Carrier at the piano, Nat Reeves on bass, Jeff Tane Watts, the drummer, and Bobby Allende, the percussionist. They performed one called NATO, or NATO, of course referring to bassist Nat Reeves. And prior to that, it was the Burt Bacharach, Hal David composition, A House Is Not a Home. Sarah really digs into tunes that she's performing. The recording Among Giants, 88.5 and 95.3 WGVU.

0: 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I'm Rosalie Howarth. 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

You give me a smile and then I'm wrapped up in your magic. There's music all around me, crazy music, music that keeps calling me so very close to you, turns me your slave. Come and do with me any little thing you want to. Anything, baby, just let me get next to you.

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And music from a couple of tenor titans. Saxophonist Eddie Lockjaw Davis, as well as Sonny Stitt. From the recording Jaws and Stitt at Birdland. That was Don Bagby on the organ, Charles Rice on the drums, performing All the Things You Are. Prior to that, we had bassist Nat Reeves. From this latest release, Now in Time, Orrin Evans at the piano, Jeff Tane Watts on the drums, Eddie Jefferson on the trumpet.

0: From the recording, the jazz singer, performing James Moody's Moody's Mood for Love. There I go, there I go. Here we go. When we come back, we'll listen to some Tony Williams recorded live in Tokyo.
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0: recorded live in Tokyo, drummer Tony Williams and his quintet, which featured Wallace Roney on trumpet, Billy Pierce on tenor and soprano saxophones, Mulgrew Miller piano, Ira Coleman bass, and of course Tony Williams. From the recording Tokyo Live, we listened to Warriors. Jazz Warriors, perhaps? 88.5 and 95.3, WGBU.
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0: Music from Jerry Mulligan on baritone saxophone and Chet Baker on trumpet, performing Poinciana. Prior to that, we had vocalist Faye Claston from her recording, A Portrait of Chet Baker. And she performed a lyrical version of Poinciana with Jan Menu on the baritone sax. And prior to that, it was the guitar of Dave Stryker from his latest release, Blue Fire. 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
1: 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Basically big bands on WGVU. From the 1920s to the 2020s. Over 90 years of jazz orchestras, big band swing, and modern jazz ensembles. From Moton to Basie and Ellington. From Dorsey, Goodman, and Herman to Oliver Nelson, Gerald Wilson, and Stan Kenton. From Maynard Ferguson and Buddy Rich to Bob Minzer, Gordon Goodwin, Christian McBride, and more. Basically big bands. 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

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Jazz Spotlight with Harvey McKnight. And we just had music from the ensemble, who goes by the initials MTB. M standing for pianist Brad Meldow. T standing for tenor saxophonist Mark Turner. And B standing for guitarist Peter Bernstein. Also featuring Larry Grenadier on bass and Bill Stewart on the drums. From the recording Solid Jackson, we listen to Ode to Angela. Prior to that, vocalist Kevin Mahogany. From his recording Pride and Joy, we listen to title composition Pride and Joy. And saxophonist J.D. Allen, from his recording Love Letters, The Ballad Sessions. That featured Brandon McCoon on piano, Ian Kinsler on bass, and Nick Capaccio on drums. We listen to Don't Go to Strangers, 88.5, 95.3 Jazz Spotlight. 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

0: music from the violin of Billy Bang, banging on, the recording live at Carlos's. Billy Bang, along with Ray Campbell on trumpet, Thurman Barker, percussions and marimba, William Parker, bass, and Zen Matsuhura on drums, performing one titled Abuela, or Grandmother. 88.5 and 95.3, Jazz Spotlight.
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0: some of the recondite musings of Thelonious Monk, here recorded live in Paris in 1967. Live in Paris, Volume 1. So, there's more to come. That was Monk along with Ray Copeland on trumpet, Phil Woods, alto sax, Johnny Griffin, tenor sax, Charlie Rouse, tenor sax, Jimmy Cleveland, trombone, Larry Gels on bass, and Ben Riley on the drums, performing Ruby, My Dear. Of course, that only featured one of the saxophonists. But then we had the whole ensemble performing on Evidence from the recording, Live in Paris, Volume 1. Sounding very good. 88.5 and 95.3. 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

0: 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And music from saxophonist Jerry Braganzi with Renato Chico on the Hammond B3 and Andrea Michelutti on drums. The recording Spotlight on Standards. 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Prior to that, it was new music from Javier Nero, the Javier Nero Jazz Orchestra. The recording, Al Kabulan. We listened to one titled The Fourth Dimension. 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

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And music from organist Brian Charette, along with Will Bernard on guitar and Steve Fiddick on the drums, from the recording Once and Future. We listen to Hot Barbecue. Prior to that, the ensemble who calls themselves Future Self, from their recording Unfolding Skies, listen to a little electronica, one titled The Long Game. Prior to that, we had trumpeter Christian Scott from his recording Rewind That, performing Miles Davis's So What. And we had Miles Davis from his recording On the Corner, performing Black Satin. 88.5 and 95.3. Gas Spotlight.

0: Once again, Brian Charette taking a run at a James Brown classic. Ain't it funky now? 88.5 and 95.3 WGBU.
1: Basically big bands on WGBU. From the 1920s to the 2020s. Over 90 years of jazz orchestras, big band swing, and modern jazz ensembles. From Moton to Basie and Ellington. From Dorsey, Goodman, and Herman to Oliver Nelson, Gerald Wilson, and Stan Kenton. From Maynard Ferguson and Buddy Rich to Bob Minzer, Gordon Goodwin, Christian McBride, and more. Basically big bands. Sunday afternoons from 3 to 5 here on WGBU.

Yeah.

Jazz. 88.5 and 95.3. And that was music from vocalist Tyreek McDowell. He performed a song that's associated with Pharoah Sanders and Leon Thomas. The Sun Song. And prior to that, we had Tyreek performing Every Day I Have the Blues. Prior to that, we had vocalist Kevin Mahogany from the Kansas City soundtrack, the movie, the film Kansas City, which pretty much had a lot of great jazz musicians in it. And we listened to I Left My Baby Crying. Prior to that, we had saxophonist Bob Reynolds from his recording sort of dedicated to Eddie Harris, one called Eddie Told Me So. And we listened to one titled Harrisburg. And we also had music from Will Lau, bassist Will Lau, from his recording The All-Seeing Eye. He performed one titled Linus de Sangria, one that I chose because it was written by a friend of mine, Rico Jones. 88.5 and 95.3 WGVU.

Basically big bands on WGVU. From the 1920s to the 2020s, over 90 years of jazz orchestras, big band swing, and modern jazz ensembles. From Moton to Basie and Ellington. From Dorsey, Goodman, and Herman to Oliver Nelson, Gerald Wilson, and Stan Kenton. From Maynard Ferguson and Buddy Rich to Bob Minzer, Gordon Goodwin, Christian McBride, and more. Basically big bands, Sunday afternoons from 3 to 5 here on WGVU-FM. 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

winding down today's episode of the Jazz Spotlight with music from Emmanuel Wilkins, the alto saxophonist, from his recording Blue Blood. We're listening to the title composition of Blues Blood, actually. 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

take the A train, Duke Ellington and his orchestra here on Basically Big Band's Betty Roche vocals. White Heat from Jimmy Lunceford before that from 1934, Tommy Dorsey, Moonlight in Vermont as well. And the show began today with Fletcher Henderson and his orchestra, King Porter Stomp. I'm Rick Bierling, this is WGVU from the album African Waltz, Cannonball Adderley now with Something Different.

88.5, 95.3 Autobahn Blues, Woody Herman and the Thundering Herd. Maria from West Side Story. Before that, it was Maynard Ferguson and his orchestra. And we heard Something Different, Cannonball Adderley and his orchestra. I'm Rick Bierling. Still to come here on Basically Big Bands, the Cap Pierce Orchestra, the Blue Wisp Big Band, the Grand Rapids Jazz Orchestra, Gordon Goodwin, trumpeter Rob Parton, trombonist John Fedchok, just to name a few. And right now, it's the Johnny Griffin Orchestra and Panic Room Blues here on WG.

0: Jazz on WGVU, the Blue Wisp Big Band from the album Tribute 2007 on Seabreeze with Holland Park. Ahead of that, the Cap Pierce Orchestra from Juggernaut Strikes Again with Little Pony, featuring a tenor battle between Bob Cooper and Pete Chrislieb. That one was from 1981, and we heard Johnny Griffin from Big Soul Band with Panic Room Blues. I'm Rick Bierling. Basically, Big Bands continues in a moment with the Grand Rapids Jazz Orchestra.
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The Busili Walarab Jazz Orchestra from their double album The Gannett Suite with Jelly Roll Morton's Wolverine Blues. And before that, the Grand Rapids Jazz Orchestra. And shuffle this. Grand Rapids Jazz Orchestra taking the stage in about an hour and a half from now at Founders Brewing Company, downtown Grand Rapids. This is WGBU-FM Allendale, WGBS-FM Whitehall, W237-CZ-FM Grand Rapids, a service of Grand Valley State University from the Meyer Public Broadcast Center. I'm Rick Bierling, and basically Big Bands continues with Hit the Ground Running. It's Gordon Goodwin's Big Fat Band on WGBU.

Listener-funded WGVU and basically big bands with the Ian Charlton Big Band and the Hoagy Carmichael standard Stardust. Before that, Gordon Goodwin's Big Fat Band Hit the Ground Running. That's from the album Act Your Age. I'm Rick Bierling, and this is Rob Parton's Ensemble 9+, the title track from Relentless 2024.

You and the Night and the Music. Trombonist John Fedchuk with his New York Big Band on the album Like It Is, 2015. Here on Basically Big Bands, WGVU, Public Radio, trumpeter Rob Parton and his Ensemble 9 Plus before that with Relentless, vocalization from Rosanna Eckert on Relentless, Rob Parton's Ensemble 9 Plus. I'm Rick Bierling. Here's a new one from a new band presenting the Dan West Big Band, pianist Dan West. This is called Descant.

0: Public Radio, WGVU, and Tenderly from the Birdland Big Band with Nicole Zaratis on vocals. New music from the Dan West Big Band before that and Descant. The album is called Presenting the Dan West Big Band. I'm Rick Bierling. Basically, Big Bands continue shortly with the Chris Walden Big Band with Tierney Sutton.
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3: Dana White took over the UFC Ultimate Fighting Championship, which was once denounced as human cockfighting.
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Basically Big Bands on WGVU and Mike LaDon's Big Band, Grant Green's Matador. The Chris Walden Big Band, ahead of that Tierney Sutton on vocals, People Will Say We're in Love. I'm Rick Bierling. Here's a new recording, the Smithsonian Jazz Masterworks Orchestra. Conductor and artistic director Charlie Young, the album is Ellington Masterworks, and from it, a rendition of Jack the Bear on WGVU.

Room 608, the Chuck Israels Jazz Orchestra playing the music of Horace Silver. That album is called Joyful Noise. Ellington Masterworks, before that, the Smithsonian Jazz Masterworks Orchestra and Duke Ellington's Jack the Bear. This is WGBU-FM Allendale, WGBS-FM Whitehall, W237-CZ-FM Grand Rapids, a service of Grand Valley State University. I'm Rick Bierling, and that's all for Basically Big Bands today. Stay tuned for news from NPR with Weekend All Things Considered. And do come back next week, 3 to 5, for more Basically Big Bands.

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1: He said that black smoke was constantly coming out of the burn pits 24/7. 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
4: Dana White took over the UFC Ultimate Fighting Championship, which was once denounced as human cockfighting.
5: If you look at our humble beginnings and where we came from, meaning that when we bought the company in January of 2001, we weren't even allowed on pay-per-view.
4: Now the UFC is allowed on the White House lawn and preparing to stage fights there. 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
7: I'm Janine Herbst with these headlines. As the Long Island Railroad strike continues, New York's governor is pleading with both sides to come back to the negotiating table. Workers at North America's biggest commuter rail want better pay and benefits. They walked off the job yesterday after contract talks broke down. Russia says Ukrainian drone strikes overnight killed at least four people and wounded a dozen others. Ukraine says the strikes are justified after Russia repeatedly launched strikes on Ukraine. And tonight might be another chance to see the Northern Lights if you're in the northern part of the U.S. or Canada. The National Oceanic and Atmospheric Administration says the best sightings come when the aurora is directly overhead, but any sight of the multicolored light show is worth it. I'm Janine Herbst, NPR News.

0: This is The Best of Our Knowledge. I'm Lucas Willard. You've probably been there in another time and another place, all because of a song that came on over the radio or on speakers at the supermarket. Our guest today explores the phenomenon of these spontaneous musical memories. Elizabeth Margulis is director of the Music Cognition Lab at Princeton University and the author of Transported, The Everyday Magic of Musical Daydreams. I began our interview by asking her to explain the difference between an average, typical daydream and one of the musical variety.
1: Well, I start the book with an example from a movie that might be familiar that I think is a lovely kind of cinematic response to this question, which is the very final scene of La La Land, where the character played by Emma Stone is now, you know, it's many years in the future. She's happily married. She wanders into a bar and discovers that this is the bar of the character played by Ryan Gosling, you know, with whom she had this relationship earlier in her life. And what happens is this in the scene is that he starts playing a song at the piano, and it's the song that he'd been playing when they first met. And what we see as an audience is everything fade to black. We kind of dive into Emma Stone's character's experience, which is that everything around her disappears and she's transported back to that initial encounter. We relive that. She fluctuates into her imaginings of what could have happened if things had gone well. Then the song ends, everything crumbles, she's back in this bar. So that's what I'm really getting at with musical daydreams, is this idea that you can be listening to music, things around you kind of dissolve, and you're lost in some kind of internal memory or imagining.
0: And it doesn't have to be sort of a corny film trope either. Early in the book, you talk about the memory of sitting in the back of a station wagon when you're in seventh grade because of a Poison song that came on.
1: Exactly. I think this is really, music is just so deeply embedded in our lives, and especially during our teenage years when we're forming our identity. And so there's just this really special way that it has of evoking very concrete memories and imaginings, even when you might not even overtly know why that's happening. And so that's what really the book is about, is all the science and all that we've learned about how it is that music does this, and why that's important.
0: Sure. So let's talk about sort of the brain itself. Now, I know that there's been a lot of advancements in how we see the brain and medical imaging technology, and you talk a little bit about in that book, but is there something going on in our heads where the memories that we make while we're listening to music, especially maybe when we're young, versus the memories that we make of a certain time or a place, is there real estate up in our heads that's like close together or linked together? What's some of the basic science behind this idea of a song being able to transport you back to a previous reality?
1: Yeah, great question. Well, maybe there are two interesting kind of findings from neuroscience here. One goes back to the discovery a couple decades ago that, you know, when researchers were looking at people in an MRI scanner and kind of giving them all kinds of tasks that neuroscientists might, you know, administer. Someone finally thought to like look at what was happening in the brain when people were not engaged in a specific task. And there is this particular network that came online at those moments called the default mode network. And then turning to research that specifically, people discovered that this is really a scene construction network. It's, you know, you're envisioning futures, you're remembering pasts. And so what we've been able to see using neuroimaging is that distinct patterns in the default mode network are activated by distinct songs. And so we really see that relationship evident materially, kind of just by looking at what's happening in the brain. And then I also want to mention some cool work that was done by a PhD student here, Jamal Williams, where he had people come in to the scanner, watch the entirety of the movie, The Eternal Sunshine of the Spotless Mind, either in its original version or with all the sound effects and dialogue intact, but the music removed. And by a clever experimental design there, was able to show that only in cases where people were hearing the soundtrack were brain patterns reactivated from earlier scenes where the same music had been played.

0: flourishes that are not there. And
1: yeah.
0: so it seems to me for this particular transportation to work, there needs to be really all of those musical notes and that timing really line up. It's the same song than what you heard when you were a kid that brings you back. And something that's similar may not have that same effect, like a cover version of a song, or what I'm talking about, like a remastered or remixed version of a song.
1: I love that example so much because it really underscores one of the broader messages of the book, which is that we know so much more about music than we think we know, even when we don't have overt formal training. So, you know, presumably the differences that were present in the audio in the remastered version versus the original are quite subtle, right? Yet you're immediately able to detect that something is different. So there really is this kind of, I think that's one of the things that this research on musical daydreams has exposed, that we're really tracking a lot of specifics and specific associations around sound that we don't even know we're doing.
0: This is The Best of Our Knowledge. I'm Lucas Willard. If you're just joining us, I'm speaking with Elizabeth Margulis, director of the Music Cognition Lab at Princeton University and the author of Transported, The Everyday Magic of Musical Daydreams. You know how, like, when you go into the supermarket and all of the hits that are playing on the radio seem to be about 20, 25 years old, and the older you get... You know, the songs change, but there's a power in that you point to in the book in the music that you listen to a lot in your adolescence. One of the examples is a woman who is time traveled back to the 90s when she hears the Counting Crows. And it's like specifically the Counting Crows. And, you know, you can see and feel everything of being in high school and everything else like that. So what about being an adolescent in particular and building those musical memories makes them so powerful later in life? Is the adolescent brain, are these songs just hitting harder? Are they making more of a space in your brain than music that you might hear in your 30s or 40s?
1: So the reminiscence bump is really well documented and really fascinating. It's this fact that you're describing where we tend to like the music we heard in our teenage years more across our lifespan in this kind of stable way. And we tend to have more personal memories associated with it. And, you know, one thing that's really interesting about that is this music that we listen to at that period tends to also be music we listen to with our peers. It tends to be very socially embedded. And it tends to bring back memories that can be quite self-defining. So memories that are important to who we are and our identity across our lifespan. And so these are some of the ideas about why it might be really powerful, even into the early and middle stages of dementia, to play people music from their adolescence as a trigger for these important kind of self-defining memories. But when it comes to imagining what the mechanism might be there, we can look to another more surprising phenomenon, perhaps, which is that there's also a secondary reminiscence bump for music of your parents' teenage years, where you tend to like that and have more memories associated with it. And what we think is going on there is that, you know, when you're a toddler or a baby, like, no one's giving you power over the, you know, stereo, although maybe there's technology emerging now. I always see videos on the internet of, like, small children telling Alexa what to play. But anyway, the research that exists at this point, what we think is happening is that people are just exposed to a lot of music that their parents love, which tends to be the music from their own teenage years. So exposure seems to be doing a lot here.
0: Earlier in our conversation, we were talking about how when the music comes on, it sort of triggers the daydream. It's like the catalyst for the daydream. It's electrifying something in your brain that's making your mind wander. And when I was reading about this in the book, I thought of when I was an art class in high school, and, you know, you're in a high school environment all day, and then you get to art class and the teacher puts on a CD at the time, puts on a CD, and you get to do work while you're listening to music, which you don't get to do in any other class. I never took a math class where I was able to listen to music and then also, you know, do algebra or whatever. But there's something in music, not only in sparking a daydream, but I think in lubing things up in your head to bring those creative powers out a little bit. Like,
1: yes,
0: what's going on when you...

0: you are doing something and you have music. It doesn't have to be art. It could be, you know, cleaning the bathroom. But what's going on in your head when there is music in your ears, on the stereo, in your earphones, and it's just making the task a lot easier because you're able to let your mind wander.
1: Exactly. So this is what we've learned, is that when you cue up a song, it affects and changes the trajectory of what's called your spontaneous thought. So think about spontaneous thought just as kind of where your mind is going when it doesn't have a specific goal or thing it has to do. And often we can get stuck in kind of ruts or, you know, patterns, that grooves that like aren't really helpful in our spontaneous thoughtscape. And what music can do is really act as this kind of like spark that, you know, sets you into some totally new thoughtscape, because it carries these associations from the real world so robustly and really choreographs kind of your inner thoughtscape such that you can find yourself somewhere surprising and new that can, you know, really affect your sense of what's happening in your life and how creative you're able to be.
0: But I also think that letting your mind wander, and maybe with the help of music to get there, is good for helping pass the time too. When you're doing something, like the example of cleaning the bathroom, nobody wants to do it, but I'd rather do it with music on than doing it in silence.
1: Absolutely. And, you know, it's increasingly rare that we have opportunities for our mind to wander anyway, because there are so many screens and social media and influx of all that kind of overstimulation that sometimes when it's just music, that's kind of one of the only moments that we have left to do this kind of mental kind of memory and imagining generation, which we know is actually so fundamental to brain health and, you know, functioning.
0: And I talked to, with this show, I have talked to educators about something sort of unrelated, but sort of related, which is school cell phone bans, which are taking off right now.
1: Yes.
0: And,
1: yes,
0: you know, you'll hear from the teachers that when the phones go away, the students act differently because they don't have something that's just giving them notifications all the time. They have to build new connections with their classmates.
1: Exactly. Exactly. And I view this also as just an opportunity to sense make, right? You have to absorb the experiences that are happening to you, assimilate them, like think through other scenarios. All that kind of everyday, you know, what had been everyday mind wandering is critical to how we become people who make meaning in our lives and understand ourselves as integrated. So it's, you know, to the extent that music preserves some space in the world for that to happen, that's just another thing that is an important role that music is playing, in addition to so many of the other kind of well-documented roles.
0: And I would imagine it's important for building those musical memories too, if you are not distracted. You are not on a smartphone when you were in your parents' station wagon listening to Every Rose Has Its Thorn, right?
1: Yeah.
0: You're sitting in the back seat, you're looking out the window, you're being poked by your siblings or whatever's going on.
1: Yeah. When we discuss this in my classes, my students increasingly want to tell me about TikTok sounds, like viral TikTok sounds, and the way they bring them back to particular months, even very like concrete periods of time when a particular tune was viral. And this has really been a lot for me to wrap my brain around, because it's just so different than my experiences of my own adolescence.
0: And for someone who may be listening to this and they're not on TikTok, which is, you know, probably not so common anymore. But you hear, basically, if you open a social media scrolling app, you will hear the same 15-second clip of a song over and over and over again. And I would venture a guess that the students that you're talking about in your class are not remembering the specific video that they saw, but they're hearing the song and they're remembering what you said, that sort of time in their life
1: exactly,
0: when that song was actually trending.
1: Exactly. So like they'll be, you know, late pandemic TikTok song, you know?
0: Everybody was online, yeah, right.
1: Like, it's extremely specific. Whereas when I hear songs, like, I will remember, like, oh, that's early 80s. And so it's become fixed to time in a narrow way that's kind of interesting to watch.
0: You're listening to The Best of Our Knowledge. I'm Lucas Willard. I'm speaking with Elizabeth Margulis. She is the director of the Music Cognition Lab at Princeton University and the author of Transported, The Everyday Magic of Musical Daydreams. I want to make a primary example of something, and I want you to tell me what you think, how this fits into your research here. The alphabet song, A, B, C, D, yeah. You know, that helps everybody learn their ABCs, literally, but it's the music that helps get you there. Mm-hmm. Right. Mm-hmm. If I can't remember if somebody says, if there was no alphabet song, it would be a lot harder to read, I'm guessing.
1: Right. And I mean, that's exactly why you don't want to play Scrabble with people who know the song of all the two letter Scrabble words, right?
0: That's a song.
1: Is that a song? There's also the capitals. Lots of middle schoolers know, like, the cap. But yes, you know, this is another way that music's capacity to kind of, you know, glom on to information outside of itself and carry it in this really robust way is evident. And so we see that in these kind of mnemonic songs, but we also see it in areas where we aren't even looking, where like a song comes on and we have an incredibly concrete image of like a field of purple flowers, right? We've never heard the song before. So that's the kind of mystery that the book tries to start to understand, is not just how can music carry these very specific associations, like when words are associated with it, but when there's this more oblique, mysterious phenomenon where there's a song you've never heard before and you turn it on and a very concrete image comes to mind. Because in our research, we've seen that like the same concrete image tends to spark in multiple people's minds when they hear a new song. That's sort of a related and even broader, I think, mystery than the question about the alphabet song.
0: Yeah, that seems to be more of a, less of a learned thing, but more of the way humans are actually hardwired. There's a reason maybe why certain sounds or ideas evoke certain images in our heads that we may not be able to understand, because they may have been put there before, you know, we were walking upright.
1: Right. And that's one reason that I think that this is so interesting. And one thing that I really advocate for in the book is getting really curious about our musical daydreams. Because it, you know, when you pay attention to them, it turns out there's so much about your own experience and that is present there for you to like think about. And, then when you kind of discuss these with other people, there's a lot of interesting stuff that can come out. I found this especially with my parents and with my kids, because like, who are teenagers, by the way, which makes it a particularly fun time to have these conversations. So like if I, you know, go on a road trip with my 20-year-old and I'm like, if I said, tell me about your dream, you know, that's kind of a non-starter. It'd probably be kind of boring. I don't know. But he can put on a song and tell me about what comes to mind for him when he listens to it. And then I can say what comes to mind for me. And now we have a concrete shared sensory experience that is really generative. And before you know it, we've ended up having this like really amazing conversation and gotten to know each other in a really cool way. And so that's kind of something that I'm really a trick that I'm kind of inviting people to try in the book.
0: Right. So telling someone about your dreams, the other person, there's a good chance they may not be interested in what you have
1: exactly
0: to say.
1: Usually pretty bad conversation topic.
0: I want to switch to the people who have something called synesthesia, which is when it can be music that you hear, it could be words on a page, but there's a very strong association between senses. So, I guess one example could be like, I read this passage and I always see this word as green, right? I always see the number 2 as blue. I mean, that's kind of a simplified example. But for the folks who experience synesthesia, what's going on in their heads, and is it related in any way as to how music can bring somebody back to a different time, a different place? Is it the same wiring that's there?
1: Yes. So that's the way I view it, is that synesthetes are sort of at one side, right, of the spectrum in terms of wiring between sensory modalities. But that these musical daydreams that do seem to be widely accessible to, and is something that, you know, many, many people experience, even when they don't have synesthesia, where musical sound is reliably triggering visualization, sensory memories, vivid imaginings, that's kind of on this same spectrum. And then there you have on the other side, aphantasics, who do not have internal visual imagery. So if you ask them to picture a juicy red apple, right, they can think of the concept of it, but not like see it in their mind's eye. So we might have then something over here on the other side of the spectrum where these kinds of imaginings that come very natural to most people are not present.
0: So I want to get to the last part of your book, which is sort of how is this useful, right? I mean, when we're talking about this research and understanding the power of music to trigger memory, or the power of music to implant memory or trigger daydreaming or spark creativity, why is understanding this important, and why is it something that you want to explore?
1: Yeah. So I'll give you one kind of concrete example from our research that was really generative for us, which is that when we applied this paradigm cross-culturally, we found that we could play musical excerpts people had never heard before to people in the U.S. And more or less, they would pretty much, you know, even when we just asked them to report what they're imagining in a very unconstrained way, just describe it, they tended to be more or less telling us the same thing, even though it felt quite subjective for individual excerpts. We went to a rural village in China where people had very little experience with Western media. And there we saw the same thing. People were basically imagining very similar things to one another, but totally different to the U.S. participants. To an extent like the following, there's a certain excerpt that people in the U.S. described as evoking a person alone in the house getting stalked by a murderer, whereas people in this village in rural China experienced it as playing games outside, having fun with friends.
0: So very different ideas.
1: Hugely different.
0: Or it seems, yeah.
1: And so there's an incredible opportunity there that we took advantage of as researchers to think about, like, okay, wait, how could you hear this excerpt this way? And we started to see, oh, wait, if you didn't care that it was atonal, like if you weren't trying to impose this particular tonal framework on it, wow, the notes are really short. They go back and forth between high and low registers really quickly. That feels playful. And there's this sort of beginning, because you have this shared sensory stimulus, to kind of getting behind someone's ear and imagining what it's like to hear as them. And so I think there's a lot of fodder here for connection and mutual understanding. There's also really interesting potential clinical benefits, because we know there are disorders that come with problems in spontaneous thought, like depression and anxiety, where you kind of can't get out of a stuck thought pattern. And so the idea that you could press play on a song and, you know, get some kind of jump start in your thought space into something that is maybe, you know, more helpful, more constructive. There's that kind of clinical application as well. So I think there's this broad range from kind of everyday uses to uses in various kind of clinical settings that are intriguing.
0: And where will your research take you next? Are you going to continue to dive into this topic or perhaps something else?
1: Yeah, we've been doing some really interesting large-scale data collection here at live concerts, and we have a kiosk installed at a museum in Berlin, so we're able to look at this in really large populations, and that's been really interesting. And then we also have some partnerships looking at how this all plays out with LLMs and artificial intelligence, and how can we understand how those systems are making these kinds of inferences, and what's different about what humans are able to do.
0: And then last question, have you made any playlists for your kids over the course of this research where they can, you know, maybe tap into what you were listening to.
1: Yes, we've had tons of conversations. They know about my humiliating Poison experience. I also put together a playlist for People Magazine that is available on Spotify, where you can kind of read in People this kind of like each song has a little example of some science behind musical transportation, and then you can also listen to the songs. So.
0: Well, I'd love to check it out. And Elizabeth, thank you so much for taking the time to speak with me about all this. I really appreciate
1: it. My pleasure. Thank you so much.
2: 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I'm Lucas Willard.

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6: I'm Fred Stella, president of the Interfaith Dialogue Association, an affiliate of the Kauffman Interfaith Institute. Welcome to another edition of Common Threads. Last week, we began our conversation with Liz Bukar. She is the author of Beyond Wellness, How Restoring the Religious Roots of Spiritual Practices Can Heal Us. A little bit about our guest. Liz Bukar is a religious ethicist and professor of religion at Northeastern University, as well as a certified Intensati and Kripalu yoga instructor. Her popular writing has appeared in The Atlantic, The Los Angeles Times, Teen Vogue, and The Wall Street Journal. She is the author of 4 books, including the award-winning Stealing My Religion and Pious Fashion. She lives in Brookline, Massachusetts, and she is here today once again. Hi, Liz. Welcome back.
7: Hi, Fred. Thanks for having me back again.
6: Certainly. So last week we began our discussion. We're talking about spiritual practices that have often been extricated from real spiritual, real religious traditions, such as yoga from Hinduism, mindfulness meditation from Buddhism. We didn't talk about it, but we could talk about Kabbalah from Judaism. People who do not want to identify with these particular religions, but they enjoy the practices. And
7: yeah.
6: I was reminded, of course, some people in the West, raised in usually Christianity, sometimes Judaism, they have these sort of gilded understandings of Eastern religions or other religions in general.
7: Or indigenous especially, yeah.
6: Mm-hmm. Yeah, yeah. And I'll share an anecdote. A friend of mine, he's actually a Unity minister, and I'm sure you know Unity. And he received, somebody gave him, I think, some Bhagavad Gita flashcards.
7: Okay.
6: little cards that had sayings on them. And after a while, he gave them to my wife because he didn't want them anymore. Why? Because in the quotations of Krishna from the Gita, he mentioned the word sin. That is a word that is just not in his vocabulary anymore. Mm-hmm. And I just found it fascinating that he didn't think that other religions, particularly Eastern religions, had a concept of sin. It's like, well, yeah, you can do things wrong.
7: Yeah. Oh, no, we have a very romanticized idea. Those of us who are not part of indigenous communities or engaged in Eastern religions ourselves. Yes. I think we have a very romanticized idea of how these are considered the ancient wisdom traditions. And if we could just extract that bit of, you know, magic and wisdom from them and apply that to our modern life, that would be the balm, that would be the antidote for everything that ails us in sort of our Western modern culture. But I think we have, again, a very limited understanding of what these traditions and communities are about and do, but also how, you know, can you really extract a practice out of some out of bigger context and have it work for you the way you want it to work for you? I mean, a lot of Beyond Wellness is not about making you feel guilty about these practices. That was actually my last book. My last book was called Stealing My Religion. It was a lot of like, guys, whoa, we got to be careful about what we're doing here. But this book is a lot more about like, okay, if these things work better for you, work for you rather, I think they could work better for you if you understood them a little bit more. And by better, I'm interested in them being more responsible and ethical, them adding more purpose and meaning. But just really being effective, like having the power to remake you, because that's usually why people are engaged in them. And that's sort of like how I'm approaching them in this book and how I think about them.
6: You know, one of the things that kind of surprised me in the book, and I'm really happy that you included it because I learned a great deal, was the chapter on Alcoholics Anonymous.
7: I was going to guess you were going to say that.
6: Uh-huh. Yeah. And Al-Anon, because, of course, you do spend so much time, valuable time, talking about the esoteric practices of mostly Eastern religions and New Thought.
7: Yeah. Yeah.
6: And then all of a sudden you go way traditional, Alcoholics mm-hmm. Anonymous with a very significantly traditional This isn't Gnostic Christianity or something far out, right?
7: This is
6: traditional, mm-hmm. creedal Christianity, as much as they have tried over the years to make it as inclusive as possible.
7: Yeah.
6: You can't get around the fact that it has strong Christian underpinnings, and that has challenged, according to your book and people I know, that has challenged people who are. So if you would, tell us a little bit about how they got in the book. And if you would, your personal experiences with Al-Anon. You entered as a scholar and you hung around for other reasons.
7: Yeah. So, I mean, I knew as soon as you started this question, I was like, oh, I know what chapter he thinks is like one of these things is not like the other. And it's interesting because for me, I always thought it should belong in the book. But like my agent was like, oh, you can't write about AA. People, first of all, it's like a sacred cow, he said, pun intended, right? Like he's like, you just can't talk about AA. People will be who are part of the working the program will, you know, be really upset. And I said, no, but I want to talk about AA for a couple of reasons. If we just think about it intellectually or historically, it is the OG spiritual, but not religious, like 12-step program. That's what they called themselves. So if I want to talk about spirituality, about religion, that's how AA thinks of itself and has tried to brand itself. And it's how members will often describe themselves. So I like wanted to think about like, okay, what does that really mean in this context? But also because, like, you're right, this is sort of a space, this is an example, rather, where the history and the content is sort of mainstream Protestant, like, that's what it is, like, creedal Protestantism, kind of. And yet, I think there are portable ideas, insights for folks like me, again, who are not churched, are not religious. Even from this example, you don't need to go to an Eastern tradition or an indigenous one to find some great conversation partner with the religion embedded in these sort of practices. And so that's really why I wanted to have AA intellectually in the chapter. And that's where, and we should talk about the higher power sort of insight I got from that. But then I also have, this book is really personal. It's not a memoir, but it moves into memoir-like things often. And the chapter on AA I included because of my father. So I lost my dad a couple years ago, and he was out as an alcoholic, but much later in life. We had an intervention when he was 70, but he was always an alcoholic, which I now can see as an adult. And he was, when we had an intervention when he was 70, and you know, one thing he tried to do was work the AA program, and he could not do it. He just, it was way too much God talk for him. And he just, the whole program, that program, part of the program did not work for him. And so I wanted to think about, well, what would it mean? Like, why did the God talk not work for him? He's not religious. Was there something he was missing? Is there some way to think about the God talk in a way that could have helped my dad? I want, you know, AA is what we give most people who are addicts in the U.S. It's not true in every country, but in the U.S., we tend to give AA as the therapeutic solution, right, for addiction. And if it doesn't work for people who don't have God, then like, whoa, it can't work, right? So I really wanted to take seriously what was the religious content of AA that he was so turned off by, and was there a way I could kind of turn it into something positive? So I was intellectually sort of like researching that piece of it. And one of the things I did was I went to an Al-Anon meeting, which is the sister organization of AA for family and friends of people suffering from addiction. I'd never been to a meeting before. I thought I was going as a researcher. Figured out pretty quick that I was like implicated in the research in a different way. I was like, oh, whoa, this feels a lot about like how my childhood was. Maybe I'm not so different from these people, right? So that was, you know, a very personal chapter, a really hard one for me to write about because my father's passing was still pretty recent, so it was very raw for me. But one of the ones I really loved because I think I learned a lot about higher power and how higher power could function for me without it being God with a capital G in this sort of Abrahamic religious way that has been a difficult concept for me to sort of adopt.
8: What did you learn about who you were and how your father's alcoholism affected you when you attended Al-Anon?
7: Yeah, again, so that was a surprise of attending the meeting because I was there just to look, see how much religion there was in the room. So I think that, you know, one thing that they talk about in Al-Anon meetings is how the alcoholic or the addict is someone who is also trying to control everything, right? They talk about how the addict thinks that they are God and they are all powerful and can control everything around them. And then if you are someone who grows up in a family where that's sort of the dynamic, right? You sort of learn some of these habits of like, well, you think that you can either trying to fix everything yourself, right? Or you sort of grow up in this environment where you think that there's some ways in which your behavior can fix the family dynamic. And I see in myself a tendency to, this is one of my toxic traits, I say. I think I can solve every problem if I just like put my nose to the grindstone. That if I think COVID is the first time I was like, well, I cannot serve this problem. But I'm constantly like trying to like solve the problem before it's even like rolled itself out. And I think that I can solve the problem. And I think that I am in control. And that is also a form of God talk, believing that I have that kind of power and control over my life or the lives of my loved ones. The same thing that the addict has, the alcoholic has, then sometimes people in the family also have. And so this chapter for me was like, okay, what can I take from the AA content, the Al-Anon content, as a non-religious person, but also one who's like, okay, I see these sort of dynamics in myself. And it was this idea that comes up in the AA language and the Al-Anon language of like, you don't, the God, there's all higher powers all over the sort of the 12 steps and all the books and things. And higher power to me is like, I'm not really sure what to do with that. I'm not sure how I envision that. But part of doing this research made me realize that partly believing in a higher power is the belief that you're not the higher power. So believing in God, the first step to that is believing that you're not God. And I thought, you know, believing that you're not God is actually something I can get behind and is a very portable idea and would have really helped my dad work the program, would really help me work something like an Al-Anon program as a child who grew up in a family where there was alcohol abuse. So I think that was sort of this interesting insight that like one thing that religion, almost all religions that I study really pushes on is this idea that like you are not the main character of this story, right? Mm-hmm. It de-centers not only you, but even like all humanity, right? Like maybe like humans aren't the main character of the story. Like maybe there's, if you think about indigenous worldviews, right? Like a different understanding of place and nature. And we're like, plants are not just plants. They're our kin. Like they're on equal footing with us. And what would it mean to live your life that way? So this going through and trying to come out the other end of higher power was really, really helpful for me. And for me, the takeaway is that I'm not God, and that not God, that so the God talk part that I think is portable is like that I'm not God. And I think that is an idea really that is really useful even to those of us who aren't, you know, religious at all.
8: If you're just joining us, you're listening to Common Threads. I'm Fred Stella, and with me today, we're talking with Liz Bukar, and her book is Beyond Wellness, How Restoring the Religious Roots of Spiritual Practices Can Heal Us. And very quickly, before we move on to our next subject, you're saying is really resonating. I spoke to a woman who had a great deal of experience with Al-Anon at a previous part of her life. Because she had an alcoholic boyfriend. And she was telling me that when he decided that he admitted he was an alcoholic and he was going to go to AA, she was so excited. She called up a girlfriend and said, he's finally done it. He's doing this. And I'm going to go to meetings with him and I'm going to support him 100% and do this and that.
7: Yeah.
8: and this girlfriend is married to an alcoholic. And so she knows the score. She says, no, you're not going to do that. This is his journey. Step back, control freak.
7: Right. And that's a lot of what Al-Anon is. I mean, I was in a room with mostly people who were dealing with children. So it's interesting that as a child, like actually I never registered seeing my father drunk. He was not angry or abusive. And he's what they kind of called a dry drunk. He like never really presented as drunk, or as drinking, but still that it was, you know, he had a problem with alcohol that he sort of hid. So I thought I didn't experience it, right? But then I could still see this like idea of like trying to fix and control and be that person. I had just picked up those habits just from being in the household. And I was also bringing them to my own household and sort of pushing them on my own kind of family and kids. So yeah, it was a really helpful journey that I went through. I kind of went through a wild journey with each one of these chapters, actually.
8: One other thing that I discovered in your book that I was not aware was a thing, and that is meditation sickness, or you also refer to it as meditation adverse effect. I certainly always assumed that somebody could develop some sort of pathology, but I didn't know that it was something that was studied as much as you indicate. You say some studies say that 25% of meditators experience hallucination, depression, dizziness, and suicide. Tell us about this and how do people avoid this who like to meditate?
7: Yeah, I mean, I think you're right. I think that we assume that more meditation is always better, right? Like this is a super safe practice. Everybody should do it. They should do it all the time. The more you can do, the better it would be for you. We should be mindful in every aspect of our life, eating and parenting and walking and doing work, and that'll just make our life better. But so the baseline insight I had for all these practices is if they're powerful enough to help you, and if they're like medicine, well, medicines have adverse side effects for some people, right? I am allergic to penicillin. That's a weird thing. Most people are not allergic to penicillin, but I can't have penicillin. And even those of us who can take penicillin, there's only so, I mean, everything is toxic and too big of a dose, right? Mm-hmm. So I think that that's interesting. I mean, the meditation example is a good example of that. That's increasingly being studied. These adverse, they don't really, it's usually in the literature called adverse side effects versus meditation sickness. But you're right. It kind of runs the gamut. I think the most common is things like insomnia, because you've been meditating so much, you're like, you know, not, you're literally awakened, right? You're not just awakened, enlightened. You're literally like awake now and wired and can't sleep. And that seems to happen for a lot of people if they meditate for more than 30 minutes a day. You find people having problems if they go to these intense meditation retreats, you know, where they're doing 10 days or 7 days, if they have a little, a little problem coming down from that, I guess, or they kind of get into a weird headspace. But there have been some very public and very dramatic and very sad stories of suicides that have happened as well. And I think it's just an important, again, cautionary tale that when we pick up these practices, we're drawn to them for a reason. Like, I'm drawn to yoga more than Pilates because I think that it has this sort of spiritual religious content that I'm really drawn to. And I think it remakes me and changes me in a different way than my weightlifting does or a Pilates class or going for a run. But then it's, again, it's a little bit of a cautionary tale. It can change us and it's medicine. It could come with risks as well, which is why I included that particular case study in the mindfulness chapter.
8: Yeah, no. I think it's very important that you included that. There is one researcher by the name of Helderman. And you say that you write in the book that he comes up with the understanding that people who are of white European Western stock can experience a dissonance between the worldviews that they grow up with and the worldview of Asians, also causing a pathology. Tell us about that and what advice might you give to people who fit that description, who are interested perhaps in taking a walk on the wild side out east?
7: Yeah. So one thing you just pointed out is this book is a little secret religious studies 101 course as well. And each chapter does a little bit, gives you a little bit of hidden theory. And so there I'm talking about using Ira, his first name, Helderman, to talk about this concept of a religious worldview, which is the, you know, or a cultural worldview or religious worldview. But like, so a Buddhist religious worldview is the interpretive framework that we understand what's happening around us and then also how we want to respond. So it's like this whole, you know, I have my own worldview, you have your worldview, mine is shaped by partly by Protestantism because I live in the, you know, the US, and that there are, we're sort of not aware of them sometimes, right? But sometimes when we pluck these practices out of other contexts, other worldviews, and then we start doing them, there can be a little bit of a friction between our worldview and the worldview these practices came from. And, you know, a really very sort of like basic way of thinking about with meditation is a lot of people go to meditation. Well, let's use my students as an example. I teach at Northeastern University. I have like really high achieving students who are really focused on getting a great job after they graduate. A lot of them are very pre-professional and they are taking a mindfulness minor because they partly want to like really optimize their ability to like work well and do their homework well and really just be this very optimized performance. Really get their self to really focus. And then they've been doing this practice for a while and then suddenly they start to feel a little bit unmoored, partly because they're doing a practice which is based on the idea that there is no self, that the self is an illusion of the mind, that like you don't exist in the way you thought you exist. So that like Western psychological self and the like Buddhist notion of the self, they don't really jive that perfectly all the time, right? So you can engage in practices sometimes and end up feeling a little schizophrenic because you sort of have your worldviews are clashing. So I think that the way to deal with this, and it's true for all the practices, is to the more you know about that sort of framework, the religious worldview or the context or the container, I sometimes call it, that the practice is embedded in different communities or traditions. Not going back to like some romanticized beginning point, but like if you're interested in Buddhist meditation, find a Buddhist community or a Buddhist teacher or a Buddhist like Sangha. And try to understand what that worldview is and make sure like you're okay with that worldview before you start doing the practice that might start to embed some of those ideas on you. So it could be the local Zen center. That's very different than a local Vipassana sort of like Sangha maybe, or maybe there's an engaged Buddhist community focused on racism. There's some cool communities that I reference that are like in the San Francisco area and stuff that some of my colleagues study. But you find a community or a teacher to learn from, or probably, you know, maybe better both, just so you again know what you're getting yourself into. So you're not these practices, plucking them out of their context doesn't erase that worldview. It just means you might learn about it when it's a little too late, if it's one that you don't like. I mean, another way I tell people to think about this is sometimes these practices are about creating like core values for you, or establishing new values and new norms. And you should know what your core values are ahead of time, so you make sure those are the norms and values you really want to create in yourself, right? Sometimes if you don't, you end up with something that I guess researchers would call moral injury, right? You've done this thing that you didn't realize was a violation of some of your core values. And it's almost kind of too late. You kind of create a situation where you feel injured by the practice that you just picked up, because you're just like, oh, that sounds cool, I'll go do that. So it's really, I mean, this is the professor in me, but I think the more you know, the less likely you are to get yourself into one of these bad situations.
8: Sure. We only have a couple of minutes left, but okay. If you can answer this concisely, you win.
7: Okay.
8: So both mindfulness and hatha yoga have been instituted in some schools, and you go into detail mm-hmm. about a case that I'm quite familiar with, the one in Encinitas, California.
7: Yeah.
8: Can you tell me what has the research said about how do kids, and maybe there's a difference between the way a first grader and an 11th grader would respond to this, but how do they respond to both the students who are taking mindfulness and the students who are taking hatha yoga? Is there any great improvement? Do they become wild successes?
7: Yeah, you know, the studies are like more mixed than you would expect. They're not like, wow, it's like really created this lower anxiety. You know, there's a large study that comes that I quote in the book that really found that the effect on adolescents was like not that much different than any other sort of anxiety management program. What I think is interesting is like, why are they introduced into schools? And so the skeptic in me, right, I'll wear that hat, is like, well, it's partly about behavioral management. You know, they're giving these kids yoga and meditation or mindfulness or practices as a way to manage behavior in the classroom of younger children. What my daughter, who has, you know, I never had any of this in my public schools in New England growing up. My daughter, who's in a New England public school, her whole primary school had it every year, basically. And for her, she's like, they don't like it. They don't think, they're kind of annoyed by it. It seemed like it was something that was more interesting to the teachers and the administration than to the kids themselves. So that's like the skeptic side of me. Then the seeker side, or the more positive or optimistic or hopeful side of me, is that I know we have separation of church and state, supposedly, but we actually don't. So in public schools, what we instead have is basically we have a lot of Protestantism in there. I mean, even if you just think about when we have school holidays, that's really a good example. Like, sure. You know, everyone has off Christmas. Very few my school has off the high Jewish holidays where we're located, but that's not common everywhere. You know, we have off Eid and things like that, but that's not that common. So for me, it's an opportunity. Like, I would want to have yoga taught in schools with more other religious contexts as sort of like a social studies, learn about different cultures sort of thing, where the embodied practice is part of it. And I also think that would be so much more fascinating to students, to be like, let's think about, and I don't mean just teaching Hinduism, because I wouldn't associate yoga just with Hinduism, because it's also associated with like Jainism and Sikhism and even Buddhism. But let's look at this as a case study of a practice that's used in a different culture and learn about the culture at the same time. So I'm almost for having more of this religious diversity in the classroom, because we don't really have no religion. We just have one kind of religion.
8: I get that.
7: So I think it's actually not been used as much as it could be in these sort of classrooms.
8: Okay.
7: Settings.
8: Well, we are down to the wire for this episode today, Liz. But thank you so much for today and last week as well. It was a great conversation.
7: Oh, thanks for having me, Fred. It's been fun.
8: You're listening to Common Threads. My name is Fred Stella. With me today has been Liz Bukar. She is the author of Beyond Wellness, How Restoring the Religious Roots of Spiritual Practices Can Heal Us. And we invite you to join us again next week right here on WGVU Radio.
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Welcome to Real Music, an hour dedicated to the celebration of music from film and television. This is John Stevens Douglas, and we continue our tribute to the late, great Lalo Schifrin, born June 21st, 1932, in Buenos Aires, Argentina, and passed away on June 26th of last year at the age of 93. He had a good long life and provided us with a spectacular array of classic music for film. He studied jazz, was a jazz pianist, arranger, and composer before he came to Hollywood. And once there, he started working tirelessly in both television medium and the feature film medium, and was incredibly popular and incredibly talented. We have heard many great scores from him, and we'll hear some on the program tonight, including The Four Musketeers. But before we get there, we have old business to get to, which is going to be very exciting. Last week, we heard music from The Unused Trailer by Lalo Schifrin, written for The Exorcist. Now, Lalo Schifrin was not, none of his music is in The Exorcist, and that is because he was fired off that project and his score went unused, and director William Friedkin decided to use mostly found pieces of music from either the classical repertoire or pop, and which is how Mike Oldfield's Tubular Bells ended up very popularly in that film's soundtrack. Meanwhile, what had happened was to Lalo, he was a second composer that was originally assigned to the film. Originally, Friedkin hired Bernard Herrmann to write the music. Whoa, a Bernard Herrmann score for The Exorcist, what that would have been like. But when Herrmann insisted he wanted to go to a particular church for its acoustic qualities, apparently Friedkin balked at that because he didn't want any religious-sounding music in the film. I think there was a misunderstanding there, but believe me, Friedkin... Oh, the other thing that is famous that Bernard Herrmann told Friedkin, Friedkin said, "I want you to write me a score that's better than your score for Citizen Kane." And Bernard Herrmann shot back with, "Well, why didn't you make a better film than Citizen Kane?" Yeah, those two were oil and water. They would never have gotten along. So Lalo Schifrin comes on board next. He was, in fact, at that time, pretty well known for writing unconventional music scores. All you had to do was hear his music for THX 1138 for George Lucas or the Hellstrom Chronicle. He was, he called himself the weird composer. He was a specialist in weird. And he had actually gotten most of his score recorded. I don't know if all of it was recorded, but, a big chunk of it was. And upon hearing it, William Friedkin flipped out, or so the story goes, grabbed the reels of recorded music and threw them into the parking lot. He was so mad. That's an apocryphal story based on who knows what. It seems about right. See, Friedkin seemed like a pretty hyperbolic guy, although I think he's denied that he ever did anything like that. But he definitely rejected Lalo's score, and his reasoning was that Lalo's score was too much like a horror film score. In other words, perhaps too scary. He didn't want the music to tip the hat of the film and be too obviously scary, I guess. I don't know why he would want to avoid that. He put some scary Penderecki music in there anyway. You know, I don't know what the difference was, but nevertheless, the film survived it all and became a classic of its type. And we are now going to hear what Lalo Schifrin wrote that so incensed William Friedkin. And I find it pretty great. I hope you agree. First, we're going to hear a suite of the unused music for The Exorcist, and then his unused theme from The Exorcist, which he called Rock Ballad. Here is Lalo Schifrin's treatment that went unheard and unused until they happily put out a soundtrack album that included it. The music of The Exorcist, unused, by Lalo Schifrin.

Sweet, from the unused score to The Exorcist. Rock ballad, unused theme from The Exorcist. Music composed and conducted by Lalo Schifrin. And so there it is. That's some of the music that Lalo Schifrin wrote for The Exorcist. None of it utilized by the film's director. He went an entirely different direction musically. But wow, I think the film would certainly have held up utilizing that music score. I don't know. But it's hard to argue with a movie that became as successful as The Exorcist became. So, but at least we get to hear the marvelous Lalo Schifrin music, and you get to hear it right here on Real Music. In the early 70s is when I first encountered Lalo's music, primarily through television. I would, of course, keep from tuning out when the Mission Impossible theme was playing, although I never actually watched an episode of Mission Impossible in its original airtime. I was far too young to be able to sustain interest in that hour-long show. But that opening was something else, and you just had to stop and be dazzled by it. No, the first time I experienced Lalo's music on television for part of a TV series that I was interested in at the time was the 1974 Planet of the Apes television series. This was spun off, of course, the famous film series, Planet of the Apes, Beneath the Planet of the Apes, Escape from the Planet of the Apes, Conquest of the Planet of the Apes, and Battle for the Planet of the Apes. So the TV series was actually also my first introduction to I'd never seen any of those films, so this is my introduction to the world of Planet of the Apes. And each time an episode would air, we would hear this.

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This is John Stevens Douglas, and we just heard Main Title from the Planet of the Apes television series, music composed and conducted by Lalo Schifrin. And that was my introduction to Lalo Schifrin back in 1974, more or less. I'd heard the Mission Impossible theme probably several dozen times prior, but that was the first time I sat down and watched a show that was originally scored by Lalo. And it was very obviously advanced music, but it seemed really cool to that opening montage of time travel and apedom. Well, along with projects from television, there were still plenty of incoming movie score assignments for Lalo, despite having been rejected from The Exorcist gig. And one of the best, possibly, is 1974's The Four Musketeers, which I think ultimately hit theater screens in the U.S. in 1975. But regardless, The Four Musketeers was a rare opportunity for Lalo to break out of his hip contemporary jazz slash pop style that was sort of his the main reason he was being hired in Hollywood back then, and to get his creativity around a classical type adventure movie with kind of a good old-fashioned classical music score. And he did tremendously on The Four Musketeers. It definitely showed that he could. He was not just you couldn't just put him into one little package and say this is the type of Lalo Schifrin score. No, he could do just about anything, and The Four Musketeers proves it. So sit back and enjoy some very exciting and perhaps unexpected Lalo Schifrin music for The Four Musketeers.

Overture, Athos's story. Chased to the convent, chased from the Louvre, frozen pond fight, and end credits from The Four Musketeers, music composed and conducted by Lalo Schifrin. And a tremendous full orchestra score from a composer best known for his contemporary urban jazzy scores. And just to show he was a well-rounded composer, really could do just about any kind of score. And that's when you encounter the true professionals in the film music world. They can just handle anything you throw at them. And it's really nice. It's a really nice score. I didn't really explain very well, but The Four Musketeers was the sequel to The Three Musketeers, or more accurately, it was the rest of The Three Musketeers. This was a movie produced by Alexander Salkind, who divined the idea that rather than have a super long 4-hour movie, why not just split the movie into two movies and release them separately, which is what he did. But he ran into some problems with the actors who were not being paid for two movies. They were only being paid for one. Ah, well, such is the life of a producer. The original Three Musketeers was scored by Michel Legrand. And by the time they got around to releasing The Four Musketeers, Legrand was on to other things, and Lalo Schifrin took his turn. Great score. The movie originally came out in 1974, but hit the U.S. screens mainly in 1975. But we're moving on through the career of Lalo Schifrin. We're jumping up to 1976. On October 16th, Lalo debuted a new series and series theme for a show called Most Wanted, produced by Quinn Martin. And the pilot episode was entitled The Sky Killer. And I will allow John Burlingame to take over here as I quote from his liner notes to this recording. Robert Stack, who starred as a federal agent in Quinn Martin's first series, The Untouchables, reunited with the producer for this drama about an elite task force in the Los Angeles Police Department. Stack played its top officer. Shelley Novak and Joanne Harris played his two assistants. In the first episode, their quarry is an airplane hijacker, played by Harris Yulin, who takes a California congressman hostage. So, Most Wanted, a series that lasted, sadly, for only one season. I don't know about its quality as a show overall, but check out the quality of the Lalo Schifrin music for it. Here's 1976's Most Wanted, The Sky Killer, music composed by Lalo Schifrin.

Main title, prelude, airport landing strip, Link's arrival, act out, and Link's idea from The Sky Killer, the pilot episode of Most Wanted, music composed and conducted by Lalo Schifrin. And we're going to have to leave it there and bring more music from The Sky Killer back next week. I hope you have enjoyed what you've heard and are willing to check out more. But that's all the time we have left for Real Music tonight. Tune in next week at this time for more music from the movies and the music of Lalo Schifrin here on Public Radio in West Michigan, WGVU, FM 88.5 in Grand Rapids and 95.3 in Muskegon. Stay tuned for more alternative music coming up next. This is John Stevens Douglas saying goodnight for now, and thanks for listening. 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
5: 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Bernardine Dorn and Bill Ayers were leaders of the Weather Underground, the radical group that planted bombs and collaborated with the Black Panthers to protest the war in Vietnam and racism. 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

Hello, everybody, and welcome to the Putumayo World Music Hour, a musical journey around the globe. I'm Rosalie Howarth. My co-host, Dan Storper, is on the road this week. Today, we visit the largest center of French culture and language outside of France. Many people don't realize that it's the Canadian province of Quebec, often known as La Belle Provence, or the Beautiful Province. Settled by French explorers in the 1600s, it's twice as big as France itself, and the official language is French. French culture also influences the food, the architecture, and the music. Quebec's largest city, Montreal, is cosmopolitan and multicultural. As we hear in Ariane Moffat's reggae-influenced salute to this charming city, Montreal.